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2: 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Tonight is mostly cloudy, showers in central Oregon and in the Willamette Valley. Lows are in the 50s. Tomorrow is Labor Day. Sunny skies pretty much everywhere. Cloudy along the coast. Highs in the 70s. This is OPB. It's 6 o'clock.
3: It's the Splendid Table from APM, American Public Media. I'm Francis Lamb. When the produce is rocking, when you've got ripe tomatoes and peppers, it's definitely high time for salsa.
4: One of the things that I love about salsas is that you can take the same ingredients, right? So tomato, onion, garlic, and chili, and either chop them or grind them or blend them and make a fresh salsa. Same four ingredients and boil them and then smash them or blend them. And that is a completely different flavor profile. I think the fresh salsas, each ingredient wants to scream

0: Taste me. Yeah. When you boil them, the flavors sort of round out and they play more harmoniously with each other.
1: That's Rick Martinez, the salsa daddy himself. We've also got Chef Sunny Lee with the beautifully creative Korean way with peak seasoned vegetables. It's coming up on The Splendid Table.
2: Live from NPR News in Washington, I'm Dan Ronan. Five people are dead in Miami after an Amazon Cargo 767 crashed while landing at Miami International Airport, running through an airport barrier and striking several vehicles on an access road, then catching fire. The plane was arriving from San Juan, Puerto Rico. Both the FAA and the NTSB are sending investigators. Miami-Dade County Sheriff Rosie Cordero Stutt spoke to reporters.
3: The Miami-Dade Sheriff's Office Homicide Bureau will be the lead agency in charge of the death investigation portion alongside our local and federal partners, as we all have different parts of our investigation to conclude.
2: A ground stop at the airport was eventually lifted. Flight delays are expected into Monday. President Trump's envoys have stepped up their efforts to end Russia's war against Ukraine. NPR's Joanna Kasisis reports from Kyiv, Ukraine.
4: Trump's son-in-law, Jared Kushner, and longtime friend Steve Witkoff have visited Moscow several times, including on Saturday. They arrived in Kyiv on Sunday on a train called the Peace Express. Speaking to reporters outside the ornate presidential palace in Kyiv, Kushner said Trump wants peace as soon as possible. He responded to a reporter asking him if this could happen by winter.
5: And I think if we can achieve that, it'd be an incredible thing. It doesn't mean that we will achieve it, but it's an effort that's very important to try.
4: The Ukrainians, including President Volodymyr Zelensky, looked skeptical. Zelensky told reporters after the press conference that he expected the war to continue and that he had discussed a winter aid package with the U.S. and Europe. Joanna Kakissis, NPR News, Kyiv.
2: With less than 2 months until the midterm elections, the war in Iran is weighing on American voters. As NPR's Tamara Keith reports, that's a problem for President Trump and his party.
6: NPR has been following about a dozen swing voters in swing states as part of a long-term reporting project called Swing Shift. Colleen in Pittsburgh says she still doesn't understand why President Trump wanted to go to war with Iran.
7: I just feel like we're in places we shouldn't be. We're messing with people we shouldn't be messing with. We're arguing and fighting over I don't even know what.
6: John in Philadelphia says maybe Trump shouldn't have promised to lower prices.
8: I felt like he was headed that way, but obviously the stuff in the Middle East is a mess.
6: NPR has agreed not to use their full names so they can speak freely about politics. Tamara Keith, NPR News.
2: The price of a gallon of diesel hit another record today. The nationwide average is now $5.89 a gallon, according to AAA. California has the most expensive diesel in the country at $7.81 a gallon. Diesel is the main fuel in trucking and freight rail. 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Republicans will meet this week, Wednesday and Thursday, in Dallas for a first-of-its-kind midterm convention. It's designed to boost enthusiasm ahead of the November 3rd midterm elections. Both Vice President Vance and President Trump are scheduled to speak. However, a large number of congressional Republicans and others say they're skipping the event because of scheduling and other issues, including the cost of attending. The Nancy Grace Roman Space Telescope is on its way to its planned orbital parking space, about 1 million miles from Earth. Joe Palca reports the mission managers have been turning on the telescope's instruments, and so far everything looks great.
9: The school bus-sized observatory has a number of scientific goals. It's looking for a special kind of exploding star called a Type 1A supernova that astronomers use to study a mysterious force called dark energy. It will also search for planets around distant stars as well as galaxies far beyond the Milky Way. Critical systems like the solar panels and main antenna have successfully deployed, as has the sunshade designed to block out unwanted light. The spacecraft also completed a correction to its trajectory. The telescope should arrive at its parking place in about 90 days. After that, its 5-year scientific mission will begin. For NPR News, I'm Joe Palca.
2: Canada is set to launch $20 billion in counter tariffs against the United States on Tuesday after President Trump imposed tariffs against Canada last month. Steel and aluminum tariffs will increase by 50%, some paper products by as much as 25%. This is NPR.
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1: Hey, it's Francis. This week we're back with an episode from last year that is all about taking advantage of the late season harvest. Check it out. I'm Francis Lam, and this is The Splendid Table from APM. When you go to the farmer's market this time of year, when summer and fall blend together, it's just the best. I just love it so much. And maybe you're thinking of tomato sandwiches, or you're looking at the hearty greens and you're thinking of a comforting braise. But maybe you're basking in all this glory and getting a little overwhelmed. Well, later in the show, we'll talk with Chef Sunny Lee of the instantly beloved new restaurant Sun's in New York City, a place specializing in banchan, the many delicious produce-forward side dishes that are key parts of a Korean meal. She'll answer the question of, what do I do with all of this? And here's another question you should be asking. How can I make all this produce melt my face off? Well, the answer to that is make salsa. Salsa is always great, but it's never better than when you have peak produce. It's not just a dip or even a sauce. It's its own food group, according to our good friend Rick Martinez. Rick's new book is called Salsa Daddy, and you're about to find out why. Hey, Rick, it's great to see you.
0: So good to see you, too. Happy end of summer.
1: I know. I'm not ready, but we can pretend like we're ready.
0: Well, luckily where I am, summer really never ends.
1: Stop. So don't even start. Yeah. Don't even start. Oh, we have 10 months of summer. It's fine.
0: Exactly.
1: Okay. Well, for those of us who are not so blessed to live in the Pacific coast of Mexico, something I remember distinctly thinking when you first actually started talking to me about wanting to write a book about salsa, it was such a simple thought, but it really crystallized in my mind in a particular way. And it's when you said, you know, salsa literally just means sauce. Mm-hmm. And, you know, there are salsas of all kinds, but when you wrote that, there was a particular salsa that changed your life. And it made you realize that the possibilities with salsa were kind of infinite. So I love your story of that revelation so much. And I actually love the salsa that gave you that revelation so much. Why don't you tell us about that recipe and what it meant for you?
0: Sure. So, you know, I obviously grew up with salsa. My parents had salsas that they made. There was always salsa in the house. Mm. There were always salsas at family gatherings. I was very much used to the idea of table salsas existing. And I wasn't really aware at that time of the idea of, you know, salsa as sauce. Like, we obviously also had guisos and moles and pipianes, but I never thought of those as salsas. And I have a friend in Mexico City who has this amazing taqueria, and he had made me this torta that was really just like smothered in this incredible chicharrón, tomato, chili de árbol salsa. And as if that wasn't enough, he then brought out what was essentially this tower of salsas beautiful little ceramic bowls, about probably 12 of them. They were all filled with different salsas. And so, of course, like, you know, I was like, I'm just going to taste all of them because I want to make sure that I get the perfect salsa for this torta. And there was one that basically it wasn't really a liquid. It was kind of, you know, just holding its own form. And I was like, what is this? And he basically told me it's caramelized onions and serranos. And I was like, wait, what? Like, he's like, yeah. And I tasted it. And imagine the most sublime French onion soup, but with like a really sharp kick of a spicy caramelized Serrano. So you got all the sweetness and caramelization of the onions, but then like this, you know, very Mexican note of, a deeply charred Serrano. And it was so incredible. And it just sort of blew my mind. And like, you know, so the onions were just chopped. So it wasn't, you know, it wasn't pureed. It wasn't pourable. It was, you know, basically like a little spread. And I was just like, had you had this before? Did you like what is the genesis of this? And he's like, no, I just like caramelized onions and Serranos. And I'm like, okay, well that's, yeah, I get it. I mean, so do I. And why not? Like, I put that out as a salsa. And I was just like, you know, it's so funny because, you know, I had become so accustomed in the United States to people saying, oh, that's not the way that my family did something, right? You publish a recipe for tamales or for a pozole or a guiso, and you know, there's always someone that's commenting, that's not the way that you do it. That's not the way they do it in this state or this city or in my family or in this, you know, state in the U.S. And the freedom of this gentleman, you know, a taquero in Mexico City, to just say, you know what? I love this. I'm going to make it. I'm going to put this out for my customers. And it just, it really kind of floored me. Yeah. And I wanted to capture that not only for myself, but, you know, for my fans and my followers who, you know, cook my recipes. I wanted them to have that same, you know, feeling of freedom to experiment and cook what they like and then use that as a salsa as well.
11: Yeah. So now that it's, depending on sort of where you are, but it's late summer, early fall, you know, this is the best time of year at the farmer's market for me anyway. Yes. It's like when you're getting all the amazing produce of summer, you're starting to get a little bit of the fall stuff coming in. And, you know, I walk around, I'm thinking not just what can I do with this produce? What salads can I make? What like roasted vegetables can I make? You know, it's totally changed my brain. I'm thinking all the salsas I can make too. So I walk past my peach orchard farmer the other day stand. Mm-hmm. And it reminded me of your salsa Tejana, the Texas salsa, the Texan salsa in your book.
0: Yes.
11: Tell us about that one.
0: So this one was really an ode to my father. My father, when I was growing up, he had a pecan orchard and a lot of peach trees. And, you know, so every summer we picked the peaches and my mom used to make these amazing peach pies and peach cobblers. And then later in the fall, like right around Thanksgiving, my dad and I would walk the pecan orchard and pick and taste all of the different varieties of pecans that he grew. And, you know, and I remember thinking, you know, it was incredible because, you know, like, I mean, as a younger kid, I just thought of, you know, right, nuts. It's just nuts. You buy a bag of nuts at the store and that's that. But when he started growing them, he actually grafted different varieties onto native Texas stock of the trees and then basically grew like hybrids. And, you know, some of them were like really meaty. Some of them were a little bit more oily. Some of them had really thin shells. And each one had a very distinct flavor. I mean, they still tasted like pecans, but some were a little sweeter. Some were a little bit more nutty and more savory. So I wanted, you know, basically to pay homage to that of my father. And I remember thinking, I have no idea if this is going to work or not. And it's either going to be really amazing or really horrible. Because one thing that I have learned while I was writing this book is that, you know, particularly when you make salsa with fruits or anything on the sweeter side, you have to be really aware of balance because you have, you know, the sweetness. And also because in your mind, right, like for me, pecans and peaches, like I equate with peach cobbler and pecan pie with desserts, right? Your brain automatically wants to go in that direction with whatever you're used to eating. So if you're used to eating strawberry shortcake and you want to make a strawberry pico de gallo, you have to make sure that you pull it into the salsa direction. So that means using onion and garlic and really tempering the sweetness with those sharper flavors. And so I used a lot of lime juice, some orange juice, some charred habaneros. I grilled the peaches, I toasted the pecans, and then ground it up. And it was really, really amazing. The toasted nuts gave this really beautiful counterpoint to the peaches. And then the fruitiness of the habanero and the citrus really played into the fruitiness of the peaches. But because, you know, it obviously had like charred red onion and some charred garlic as well, it definitely played in the salsa space.
11: Yeah, so, it made it more savory. Yeah.
0: Yeah. And it was, I mean, I think at that moment, the fact that it was to me such a successful salsa, it was another moment for me where I was like, I can basically turn anything into a salsa, I've decided. and also that strawberry pico de gallo I mentioned, that is not in the book, but I have done that this summer. The strawberries were so incredible in Mexico this summer. And I was like, you know what? I'm gonna do it. Why not? It was really, really delicious. Highly recommend. Wow. If you have good strawberries, make a pico de gallo. Wow. Just replace the strawberries with the tomato.
11: And that's the Rick Martinez Salsa Daddy origin story. That's how you became the Salsa Daddy. I can do this exactly. with anything. Well, actually, funny you mentioned pico de gallo, because I think for a lot of people who, you know, didn't grow up with a lot of Mexican culture or cuisine, you know, that's their first impression of what salsa is. And obviously, tomatoes are such an important part of that at this moment in the market, you know, late summer. To me, living in New York, you know, plenty of people get amazing tomatoes far earlier, but like our tomatoes really don't get really good, honestly, until September. So they're amazing now. And rather than make a pico de gallo, we just talked about your father, your mother's salsa de mesa, table salsa, is so simple and so classic. And it's mostly tomato, right?
0: Yeah. And she would make this, you know, this was normally a summer version. I mean, she had like the same basic recipe or formula for her salsa and then would just change it depending on the season. So my parents had a big garden. So they grew jalapenos, they grew onion, garlic, tomatoes. And so when everything was fresh, she would just go pick it. And there was a little salsa pot. I mean, it was just a little saucepan. But that was typically what she made her salsas in. And so I knew when that little pot was on the stove, that it was time to refresh the salsa in the house. And you could, I remember being able to hear, when the tomatoes and the jalapenos and the onion were boiling in the water, the lid would kind of like bounce up and down and, you know, make this little clicking sound. But yeah, like it was just so simple, you know, and I know she didn't have that recipe written down. It was just like, you know, she picked a couple of tomatoes and used a piece of onion and threw in a bunch of jalapenos and covered it in water and then just, you know, boiled it until it was soft. And then she had a molcajete and she just like smashed it.
11: And she strained it out of the water first and then just smashed all the vegetables.
0: Yeah. I mean, it wasn't even really strained because you're not cooking them until they like disintegrate. It's just to soften everything up. So it's probably like about 10 minutes, you know, until the tomato is soft and the skin is starting to crack. And then, you know, you can use a little bit of that water as well. You can actually save that water because it's basically like a vegetable broth and use that for soups or rice or pasta.
11: We're talking to Rick Martinez, author of Salsa Daddy. More with him in a minute. I'm Francis Lamb, and this is The Splendid Table from APM, American Public Media.
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15: 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I'm Francis Lamb, and this is The Splendid Table, the show for curious cooks and eaters. We're talking about the best ways to use the produce from the best time of the year, right now. And let's get back to talking about fresh salsas with Rick Martinez. That cooking step is so, it's so simple. I mean, literally, you said you just kind of boil it in water to soften the vegetables, and then you take them out, and then you mash it up, or you can put it in a food processor or whatever. But that boiling step, I think, is for so many people who are not, who haven't made salsas, or made many salsas, like that, it's so, it's such a simple thing, but that is what completely transforms, I think, a salsa from like that sort of raw, almost salad-y pico de gallo flavor to these sort of like deeper, more homogeneous, sort of more harmonious flavors that I think like in so many other salts. Like often I'll go to a Mexican restaurant and be like, this is like a very simple sauce. You can tell because there's not that many ingredients in it. Like just tasting it, you can tell. But like, why does this taste so different than if I just threw this stuff in a blender? It's like, oh, just that simple stuff of boiling the vegetables. And we don't think of boiling as a sexy cooking technique at all, but it totally does this magical thing.
0: It really does. It rounds out all the flavors. And you know, that's one of the things that I love about salsas is that you can take the same ingredients, right? So tomato, onion, garlic, and chile. And you can either chop them or grind them or blend them and make a fresh salsa. So that's one version. So the same four ingredients and boil them and then smash them or blend them. And that is a completely different flavor profile, a rounded, more rounded, almost a more cohesive flavor profile. I think the fresh salsas tend, each ingredient wants to scream and shout at you like, taste me, taste me. Yeah. When you boil them, the flavors sort of round out and they play more harmoniously with each other. And then you can take the same ingredients and char them. And now you've got bitter notes, you've got caramelized sweetness. You know, it's a, again, a completely different salsa and eating experience. You can even saute them or roast them with a little bit of either lard or olive oil. And now it's much sweeter. Again, you still have the more rounded, harmonious flavors, but now it's almost caramelized and, you know, it's a much sweeter tasting salsa. And again, it's like four ingredients and you have four completely different salsas.
11: Yeah. It's, and they all just differ in literally one little step between them.
0: Yeah.
11: It's such a cool thing. I want to get to this idea of blending. Many of the sauces in the book you prepare simply just throw in a blender and turn it on. But you have a great tip on blending. It's a little bit more technical than just throwing the blender on. and I think of the, in particular, I think it makes sense. You have a cucumber salsa, which is very cool and not something I ever thought of. But like when I think of like, if I'm making a smoothie, and when I'm making a smoothie, you know, it's just like, oh, whatever, you know, vegetables or fruits we have lying around. And sometimes I'll throw a cucumber. And there's something about cucumber that will make a smoothie super frothy and airy.
0: Yes.
11: And like, I actually don't like that. It there's something that, I don't know, I find like disconcerting about that.
0: Yes.
11: So you have a technique with the blender that prevents that frothiness. And I think the cucumber salsa in particular is a good way of showing this.
0: Yeah. So, you know, and just to like full disclosure, like I have been a victim of, you know, the high speed blending of salsas and have achieved not only the frothy level, but, you know, I think what's actually even more offensive is the activation of pectin when you blend salsas, and then it basically becomes jello, right? So literally
11: jam, like tomatillos, like will sometimes turn into jam, right?
0: But even like, the tomatoes. Yeah. So like literally it's like liquid in the blender, but then when you pour it out, you let it sit for like 2 minutes and then all of a sudden you can cut it with a fork.
11: It's like thick.
0: And so, you know, it tastes good, but basically you need to melt it a little bit. So if you treat it, I mean, because this does happen a lot, and I get this question a lot in my DMs, like how do I save this Jello mold that I created? And you know,
15: this
0: just
15: is what people
0: like
15: slide into your DMs with.
0: Yeah, I know. That's what Salsa Daddy gets. But basically, you can just throw it in the microwave, stir in a little bit of warm water, and it will, like, again, come back into a liquid form. But to avoid that, so avoid the frothiness and the pectin, you basically just start out the lowest speed of your blender and never go above a medium low. And so it's not probably going to ever get super smooth, but I personally prefer a salsa that's more chunky anyway. Mm-hmm. But I think, you know, the benefit is that you won't get the air bubbles. Because, like, not only visually air bubbles in salsa is just a little bit weird, but it's just a kind of an unpleasant eating experience, I think.
15: Yeah, there's something about it that makes it not that great in your,
0: no,
15: when you're tasting it. Yeah.
0: It just, it again, it, like, you know, for me, it makes me think of a morning smoothie and, like, you know, obviously.
15: And not a delicious salsa, yeah.
0: Right. I don't want my salsa to be the consistency of my morning smoothie. So that is a big no-no for me.
15: Yeah. I think we have a couple more minutes. And I actually want to get to this whole other section of the book on cooked salsas. And one of these is one of my absolute, like, the base of one of my absolute favorite dishes, enchiladas suizas, which is hilarious. Ooh. Because it's the name is Swiss enchiladas. So you have,
0: yes,
15: salsa suiza, Swiss salsa. Tell me about this salsa and why it's Swiss.
0: So there are a lot of theories about this. I think the one that I like to believe the most, just because I love this visual, is that because it is one of the few enchiladas that has that's covered in white cheese and then melted over the top, it looks like the Swiss Alps. Or at least to the Mexicans in the 1930s who saw it, they thought it looked like what they believed to be the Swiss Alps covered in snow. And so that is one of the theories of how it achieved its name.
15: It's figurative. I love that.
0: Yeah. And so anyway, so that's what I choose to believe. I like that version. There's some others. But I really, really like that salsa a lot because I think at least the original version. And so when I was, there are a lot of versions of this salsa. And what I tried to do for the book was really look back at the origin of this. And so there was a restaurant in Mexico City in the 20s and 30s that had developed this recipe. And the original version, at least what I was able to find, is that it included sesame seeds, like actually a pretty decent amount of them. And that is something that I don't think a lot of contemporary recipes have in them. But what is interesting to me is the way that they temper and change not only the texture of the salsa, but also the acidity and the flavor. So when you toast your sesame seeds and then you grind them up, and you're basically, it becomes a counterpoint to the tomatillos, which can be really acidic. And mm-hmm. sometimes if used in really large quantities, can be really aggressive and almost harsh. But that toasty, you know, sesame flavor, plus like the richness and the oils within the sesame seeds just create this really velvety, unctuous salsa that to me is very well balanced, because you have those like really bright, tangy flavors from the tomatillos, but then that really lovely, like, you know, nutty, toasty sesame flavor. And then obviously when you like covered in cheese and you know, run it on the broiler, delicious.
15: Fabulous. There's another cooked salsa, and you mentioned this earlier. I have never thought of mole as a salsa, but you know, mole is a sauce, and salsa literally means sauce. So you have a recipe for mole, but your mole is a simple mole, mole sencillo.
0: Yes.
15: And you have a secret ingredient.
0: Wait, I do? What's the secret ingredient?
15: Well, a lot of moles, you know, I think people think of mole as like, oh, that's that chocolate sauce. And like, maybe it looks chocolatey if you're thinking of like a really dark mole. But it's primarily not made of chocolate, right? It's primarily chiles and nuts and seeds and all these other things. But often there's a piece of toasted bread or some like old tortillas that you've toasted. Mm-hmm. But there is a sweetness. And you use instead animal crackers.
0: Oh, right. That's a secret ingredient. Sorry. I was like, wait, what's the secret ingredient? So it's not, I mean, actually, it's very common. So yes, there is always, well, not always, but like there is in a lot of cases a starchy or carbohydrate element to a mole. You want to have some bit of thickness that comes from a carbohydrate. So in some cases, it's, you know, a bolillo or some kind of bread. In some cases, it's, you know, old tortillas or tostadas. The animal crackers are very common, not only in Puebla for mole poblano, but also in Oaxaca. And then in some places, like along the Gulf Coast, they actually use corn. So it can be like just the nixtamalized boiled corn, so that's not made, it's before it's actually ground into masa. Or you can actually just like take you know, a tablespoon of masa and throw that in to your mole or guiso and thicken it with that. So I really, what I wanted to do with this particular recipe is I think a lot of people are intimidated by the idea of making a mole. For those people that know mole recipes, they're typically very long and there are a lot of ingredients and, you know, it can be expensive. It can be hard to find. And what I wanted to do is really teach the technique and have a recipe that had a few ingredients, you know, 10 ingredients, all easily accessible that you can find in probably your pantry, but definitely in your local grocery store. And then just learn the technique, like the frying and the toasting and the blending, and then the frying of the blended mole. Those to me are the quintessential mole making techniques. And once you have mastered those, you know, and I think it's a lot easier to master those when there's only like 10 ingredients, you can make a 54 ingredient mole with no problem at all, because again, it's like the same basic techniques. But you know, the other thing that really kind of blew my mind with this, because you know, it took me a while to get to the right ingredients, because you know, like I started from a point of like, so in Mi Cocina, you know, there's a mole recipe in that cookbook that has a long list of ingredients.
15: Yeah.
0: And I kind of started from that point and just started to whittle down. And it's like, okay, what is every, you know, component adding, right? So like the nut is adding this, the chili is adding that, the carbohydrate is adding this. And then just like paired it back until I got to like a really small number. And then once I made it, I was really blown away at the flavor of it. You know, like to me, it should not have tasted that complex with that few ingredients, but it did. And I think a big part of that is, you know, the method of preparation. You develop so much flavor in every step, whether you're frying or toasting, or then frying it again, the blended mole, and then simmering it, and then adding the chocolate at the end. It creates something that is really complex, really robust, really flavorful with a lot fewer ingredients and frankly, a lot less effort.
15: Yeah. Well, I am going to make it this summer. We have started a tradition in my home of with this other family that we hang out with a lot. And like when we get together, we have mole together. So this maybe this year it's going to be Rick's Simple Mole. The other thing I love about this is, you know, you mentioned your first book, Mi Cocina, and the longer mole you had there. And I just didn't know, like, you know, the experience for you of writing that book was really about, for you as a Mexican-American, really immersing yourself in Mexico, Mexican cuisine, and also feeling like, hey, like, do I belong here? How do I make myself belong here? And I love that in this book, you've decided that you feel the confidence in yourself now to say, hey, I can put my own spin on this. And I love that for you. It's been so great to talk with you, Rick.
0: No, thank you so much for having me. And I can't believe it's been a few years since we had the same conversation about Mi Cocina.
15: Yeah. Rick Martinez is the author of Salsa Daddy,
11: He left us with that peach and pecan salsa recipe, Salsa Tejana. You can find it at splendidtable.org. If you've ever been to a Korean restaurant, you've had banchan. They're the little side dishes that come alongside pretty much anything you order, and they can be as simple as a little dish of pickles or kimchi, or they can be an elaborate spread of marinated fish, spring onion pancakes, vegetables of all kinds. You know, and half the time I think, man, I'd just be happy with these banchan and a bowl of rice. And well, Chef Sunny Lee's restaurant Suns in New York City lets you live that dream. I mean, you can order killer main courses too, but what's striking about her banchan is that some of them are very traditionally Korean, and some of them are inventions that draw on other cuisines. But all of them are about what's deliciously in season right now. We visited Sunny at our restaurant. Have a listen. So, Chef Sunny, thank you so much for having us.
16: Thank you so much for inviting me.
11: This is the cutest restaurant. It's impossible to get in, I have to tell you. That's probably not what you want everyone to hear, but only because it's so popular. People love it so much. And you have such a cool restaurant because it's so small, but like everyone talks about it being so intimate. And it's a Korean-style restaurant, but you really focus not on barbecue, which I think a lot of people like love Korean barbecue and they love like spicy stews and things like that, but you really focus on banchan. So maybe just to start, tell us, for those of us who don't know, what are banchan?
16: So banchan, they are all of the Korean side dishes that you get when you go to a Korean restaurant.
11: Mm.
16: And they kind of are meant to accompany you throughout your meal. It's like the refresher, or, you know, if your palate is a little bored, you get like a little, you know, like a nice little acidic, punchy, like gakdugi, or it's supposed to kind of have it so that by the time you get to the end of your meal, you feel like you're not like missing, you know, some like craving at, by the time you get to the end. It's like the banchan has been making your meal more robust.
11: Yeah. It's so interesting, like, when you say robust, because typically they're very small plates and very small portions, so it's not like you necessarily, like, eat a whole ton of them. But I remember a million years ago, like, actually when I was a kid, I was watching food TV as a kid, and I was, like, a little weirdo. But I remember this French chef saying, people always come to France, they say the portion is so small, but no one feels hungry here because we concentrate so much on the flavor. And there's this really amazing idea that, like, you need to be satisfied in some way, and sometimes it's quantity of food that satisfies you, and sometimes it's just how much of an experience you had. So you saying that actually makes me think, like, banchan, the experience is always so fulfilling and satisfying because you've had so many different tastes and textures and experiences as part of the meal.
16: I mean, I would definitely agree with that, and I would say it plays a huge role in the philosophy of how we serve food at Suns, where like we want you to feel like physically satiated when you leave here, you know. But I think that there is like a visual, there's like a textural, there's like acidic and like playing against fatty and bitter that all play into whether you feel satiated at the end of the meal also.
11: Mm. Okay, so what are some typical banchan you would find in a Korean restaurant?
16: So I would say my favorite classic banchan, you know, is like the kimchi, of course. Mm-hmm. And then there's always like a salty, crunchy, like dried fish thing, you know, like whether it's like myeolchi bokkeum or like the candied squid.
11: It's literally squid that's almost like jerky and then like candied, like stir-fried in...
16: Like, or like massaged with like sugar and or syrup and gochujang.
11: Oh, and so it's spicy and savory and sweet.
16: Exactly.
11: And chewy.
16: Kind of like eating savory candy.
11: Mm.
16: And then there's the one that I never eat. I always leave it alone, even though all my... Everybody I eat with loves it. It's the potato salad at the Korean restaurants because I'm really not a mayo person. But it's like big chunks of like potato and apple and like carrots and cucumber sometimes just like tossed in mayonnaise. And
11: what is the story with that?
16: I
11: mean, it looks like American picnic potato salad.
16: Exactly.
11: But it's in like every Korean restaurant. What is the story with that?
16: I have to do... like some deep research into this, but I do think it's like post-Korean War American soldiers coming in and their influence on Korean cuisine. Because, like, I mean, I know mayo, mozzarella, cheese, American cheese, Spam, those were all ingredients introduced, you know, post-Korean War.
11: We're talking to Chef Sunny Lee of New York's Panchan and Wine Restaurant, Sun's. Back with her in a minute. I'm Francis Lamb, and this is The Splendid Table from American Public Media.
12: Soon ahead, you can join us for a conversation about the Portland Monuments Project, which is a multi-year project with the goal of deciding on the future of seven monuments that were damaged, toppled, or removed following demonstrations in Portland in 2020 to 2021 by fostering public dialogue to reimagine and transform the purpose of monuments and memorials in Portland. 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
11: 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I'm Francis Lamb, and this is The Splendid Table, a show for curious cooks and eaters. We are mid-visit to New York City chef Sunny Lee at her restaurant Sun's, where we're getting a lesson in the delicious Korean side dishes called Panchan. Let's get back to it. So you just mentioned these very different things, right? It could be as simple as a little dish of cabbage kimchi, or it could be this potato salad. Are there rules? Like, is there something, like, what makes a panchan, or just something that you serve along the side or something else can be a panchan?
16: I would say there are no, like, specific rules. I would say, you know, there's different categories of panchan. And I guess there's, like, an expectation that you would have something from, like, each of the categories. You have kimchi, you have a namu, so you would have, like, a simple marinated green or a simply marinated vegetable, whether it's, like, you know, like, sesame oil on like, seaweed or spinach, or kong namu, which is, like, soybean sprouts, with, like, just a little garlic.
11: Oh, I love that.
16: Like, super, super simple, kind of meant to just reset and then to keep going.
11: Okay.
16: You know, it shouldn't really taste super seasoned. You don't want to eat a big bowl of it, you know, for...
11: It's kind of crunchy, fresh, a little bit of sesame oil, and then a little salt, and you can move to the next bite.
16: And then you would have, like, a muchim, so you might have, like, spicy bell flour with, like, gochujang and vinegar, and that's going to be spicy and chewy and bitter, and then, you know, you have a bite of that, you know, and it's just kind of going back and forth. And then you have jeon. So you have all the different kinds of Korean pancakes, which are super different than, I would say, like, the Western version of what we know as a pancake. This is, like, things that are tossed in flour, sometimes not tossed in any kind of flour, but and then battered in egg and fried. Served room temp, cold, hot. And it's kind of perfect, you know, with the rice and all the other panchan.
11: Yeah. And meanwhile, then, like, if you ordered a main dish, and you have your main dish to eat with all this stuff too. Your food is very seasonal, and, you know, it seems like you're drawing inspiration from not just typical Korean food, traditional Korean food, but kind of wherever, and you go to the farmer's market a lot. I'm looking at this spread right now of 9 different panchan you're offering, and tell us what some of these things are.
16: You know, I draw inspiration not just from cooking, Korean cooking techniques. I feel like what I associate with Korean cuisine is this, like, deeply maternal kind of, like, enveloping you in, like, her arms kind of cooking. So the overlap with that would be, like, how I would imagine, like, a Sicilian grandmother, like a nonna, just cooking for you. And
11: you are a New Yorker.
16: You know, you have the big pot and you're just, like, cooking things down, and you're, like, adding ingredients, whatever is available, what is at its peak, and finding a way to preserve it for, you know, a week or so. That is kind of what I think of, like, adjacent to making kimchi jjigae or preserving kimchi. Like, I have these beautiful summer squash and sun gold tomatoes I'm getting from Hog Farm in Long Island. Mm-hmm. And I just like cooked it down. There's sesame oil. There's a little tobanjang and gochujang. So tobanjang is like a super savory Sichuan broad bean paste, really spicy, kind of playing with the gochujang, which is the classic Korean sweet chili paste, which also has a little bit of heat.
15: But it also has a lot of sweetness and this kind of like depth.
16: Yeah. And I'm not the world's biggest gochujang fan. And I know that's a kind of a hot take, you know, as somebody who has a Korean restaurant. I love it in its moments, but you know, I don't have that much of a sweet tooth, which I think, I would always go salty over sweet. And during the pandemic, I really got into trying to cook different kinds of Sichuan food. And I basically tried to cook my way through Fuchsia Dunlop's cookbook.
15: Oh, cool. She's such an amazing author, yeah.
16: And, you know, great, great teacher. And so I really fell in love with tobanjang. And I love how it, like, just using a little bit of it can kind of balance out the gochujang a bit. Oh, yeah.
15: Can we taste this? I'm absolutely so curious about this.
16: There's Sicilian, also some tomato Sichuan paste in there too. Yeah, it's like, honestly, it's more Italian. I don't know, it feels Italian. I spent a week in Sicily before 2 years before the pandemic, and I was just watching these nonnas braise like cauliflower hearts, you know, like potatoes, like just basically every scrap vegetable that most chefs that I know would throw into the compost bin.
15: Mm-hmm. So this is summer squash and sun gold tomatoes, which are like super sweet little cherry tomatoes, just stewed together, cooked down. It's not saucy, so it's like it's just kind of like cooked down with, like you said, sesame oil and gochujang and tobanjang, which is the Sicilian. Because the inspiration
16: the other Sicilian.
15: But it's Sichuan chili paste.
16: Yes.
15: Okay.
16: So it's gonna have a kick.
15: Mm.
16: And then there's some rice here too, if you need
15: a
16: little.
15: Oh god, it's so good. It's so fresh. And I love that it's cold, like because the chili heat comes through, but the vegetable is cold and the... Oh, it's so nice. So what's the technique for making this? Do you just slice up the summer squash and...
16: Slice up the summer squash. And then so I start with I make the base in the pot. So I finish with sesame oil, but I began it with olive oil. Okay. Olive oil, and I cooked down garlic. I really caramelized the tobanjang and the gochujang in the pot. And I also added some tomato paste because I wanted to bring I'll use caramelized tomato paste as a way to bring in depth without adding meat to something.
15: Mm, yeah.
16: Really,
15: because you get so much umami from tomato paste.
16: Especially as you just keep caramelizing it, it kind of will start to replicate like the crustiness of a steak, you know. And so I really cooked that down, and then I fried a bunch of perilla leaves, and it reminded me of like when Nona will like fry the basil leaves when she's making the sauce.
15: Yeah.
16: And so then I added the zucchini, and then I just salt it and I just keep letting it cook down, and I just fold it every so often, and it just starts to kind of break up into pieces. But then
15: like silky tender.
16: Yeah. And then I add the sun gold tomatoes halfway through, so they kind of will start to like pop as it's cooking down. And then I'll add a little bit of raw tomato at the end in place of acidity, just to kind of
15: instead of like a vinegar or something. Yeah,
16: exactly. And that's it.
15: So simple.
16: And then the sesame oil at the very end. Yeah. So it has like the raw nuttiness of the oil.
15: It's so delicious. I can totally imagine eating it with rice, as you have here. And it is like, it tastes like Korean / Sicilian / Sichuan food, but it's also so simple. It's like, it's so complex in flavor, but it's like you can eat this every day. That's great. And this looks like a dish of mushrooms, I think. I can't really entirely tell, but it looks like oyster mushrooms. Tell me about this one.
16: So these are roasted oyster mushrooms that are then pickled in rice vinegar and a little black vinegar and sesame oil. And then it's just tossed in a ton of tahini.
15: Oh, wow.
16: And the tahini just kind of coats it and makes it super velvety.
15: Oh, cool. So the mushrooms are roasted and then pickled and then covered in this tahini.
16: Yes. Okay, and they're preserved in, yeah, they're preserved in vinegar and tahini.
15: Okay, I'm going right for this. Oh my God.
16: And this technique, I think, would work for so many different types of vegetables.
15: Mm.
16: Like raw, cooked, grilled, boiled, like just any vegetable. And you, like, that technique is something that I want to continue to explore.
15: Mm. The sesame oil and tahini combination is amazing because tahini has that raw sesame sort of richness,
16: mm-hmm.
15: but the sesame oil is a toasted sesame flavor. So you have these two sesame flavors, but meanwhile, you have this like really beautiful sort of bouncy kind of mushroom, and that like vinegar just kind of like hanging out to make sure the whole thing doesn't ever feel like, oh, it's feeling heavy or feeling intense. Really delicious.
16: My husband's Jewish, and so once I met him, I started kind of being exposed to
15: eating the entire dish right now.
16: You know, I hadn't really used tahini before I had met him. And what I love about it is it's very unctuous. You know, once you eat tahini, if you're just eating straight tahini, it's over.
15: Yeah, yeah.
16: You're going to need like,
15: on your mouth. Yeah.
16: You're going to need the whole plate of kimchi after. But I wanted to bring bitterness into the banchan selection. I wanted something that's going to kind of make you salivate a little bit and go back.
15: Mm-hmm.
16: And part of it was I wanted to kind of stop using just sesame oils, just stop mm-hmm. using olive oil. What are other types of fats? How do you bring like a sense of like feeling full and satiated? And then I was, you know, as I was exploring like, you know, Middle Eastern food, I love all the ways tahini gets used,
15: mm-hmm.
16: and it's such a versatile product. But I don't even, you know, want to tell you how easy it is to make.
15: Yes.
16: Because people come in and they're like, oh my God, I want the tahini mushrooms. I'm like, oh yeah, it's so hard for us to make.
15: Yeah, you'll never make this home. You got to keep coming back for this. Yeah. Amazing. I'm going to poke at another thing here.
16: Mm-hmm.
15: And even though you started by saying you're not a big potato salad person, here's your scoop of potato salad. Tell me about this potato salad. And do you just make it because people want it and you like give up on your mayo aversion, or what do you do here?
16: So plot twist, that is like there's very little mayo in there. It's mostly creme fraiche.
15: Mm.
16: So I was, you know, being very honest when I said I'm just really not a mayo person.
15: Mm-hmm.
16: And so when I was thinking this set of banchan needs something that is going to cool you down when you take the spicy bite, like when you go from spicy zucchini to acidic kimchi, you need to cool your mouth down. And I just, I thought like, I love potatoes just dipped in sour cream mm-hmm. or creme fraiche.
15: Mm-hmm.
16: And so I was like, you know, make something that kind of looks like potato salad.
15: It's it's so good. It's okay. Boiled potatoes. Boiled potatoes. Right?
16: Yep.
15: And then just dressed with a lot of creme fraiche or sour cream.
16: Creme fraiche and salt. Mayo.
15: And mayo, okay.
16: And then a ton of Asian pear. Mm-hmm. Like chopped, mm-hmm. like big chunks of Asian pear as a tribute to the classic Korean potato salad that has big chunks of apple. And
15: oh,
16: then
15: it's such a cool texture that you don't expect in a standard potato salad. That crisp pear
16: mm-hmm.
15: crunch and also the sweetness. Oh, it's so good. And so simple, just those things.
16: And then the last plot twist is, I guess, you know, maybe this is just like me living in New York since 2008. Like, I love like a B&G pickled peppercini.
15: Just
16: anytime
15: out of a jar.
16: Out of a jar, it's like B&G or Mazzetta, I swear to God, they have created a perfect product.
15: Yeah.
16: So I'll use the peppers. We save the juice. The juice makes its way into so many dishes because it's like, I hate having this food be called fusion food because
15: sure.
16: fusion has such a
15: connotation. Yeah.
16: Connotation. But I love playing around with different, like different foods I've loved eating my whole life, especially since I've moved to New York, and different techniques I've learned. It is peppered into everything that you see in front of you. You know, there's definitely peppercini juice in here because it's like
15: in this
16: cucumber
15: mucim,
16: which
15: is like a
17: a pickled cucumber, right? Tell us about this.
16: It's salted cucumbers that are light, like garlicky, and just lightly marinated with vinegar and sesame oil. Mm-hmm. And then we'll finish it with some black pepper, just for like a little warm heat.
17: Oh my goodness, this is
16: so good. That's meant to be the namul.
17: So this is literally just cucumbers sliced, salted, a little ginger, a little garlic, sorry.
16: Yep.
17: And will be your pickled pepper juice.
16: Little pickled pepper juice mixed in with rice vinegar or like leftover pickling liquid from like, you know, the Changhaji here. Mm-hmm. Or like we'll constantly be repurposing the leftover vinegars from previous pickles. Yeah. Olive brine makes its way in here. Just like a delicious juice. Well,
17: Yeah. If it tastes good, use it.
16: Yeah.
17: If it tastes good, use it. And then just finish with sesame oil. And that it's that sesame oil and vinegar combination with the cucumber that just makes it so... You want to keep coming back for it because it's refreshing from the tartness. But that sesame oil just makes it like so nutty and makes it feel really grounded.
16: I feel like the combination of the vinegar with the garlic and the sesame oil makes it taste Korean, no matter what the vinegar, whatever your acidity is. Mm. Like I've also, you know,
17: even if it's
16: done it with lemon juice. Yeah. You know, you do it with lemon juice or you just, I just think about how, you know.
17: It's that sesame oil and vinegar combination with the cucumber that just makes it so, you want to keep coming back for it because it's refreshing from the tartness, but that sesame oil just makes it like so nutty and makes it feel really grounded.
16: I feel like the combination of the vinegar with the garlic and the sesame oil makes it taste Korean.

0: to just migrate around and readapt their cuisines wherever they're living.
1: Yeah.
0: Like, this is, like, it doesn't make you less Korean. You're just creating a new type of Korean food.
1: Yeah.
0: And so that's why I don't think I'm cooking fusion food. I think I am still cooking Korean food because yeah. I'm still using all the techniques that I've learned from aunts, my grandmother, my dad. My dad is a phenomenal cook. Like, well, using their techniques with new ingredients.
1: Yeah.
0: I mean, I will tell you, my aunt would not have ever thrown away something
1: yeah.
0: if she could reuse it. And that to me is like the ultimate harmony, ajumma, nona, bubby cooking.
1: Yeah.
0: Like, so nothing is getting thrown away. You're repurposing it in some way.
1: Yeah. Turns out it's a long tradition, and that's what eating seasonally is all about. It's, yeah. it's what's available. So thank you so much. This has been so fun.
0: Yeah, thank you. Thank you so much for letting me talk to you about something that means so much to me. I've really loved getting to share this with you.
1: Thank you.
2: Sunny Lee's fantastic little restaurant is called Sun's here in New York City. She left us with a recipe for pickled mushrooms in tahini. 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Well, that is our show for this week. We hope you enjoyed it. 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
3: 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It's 7 o'clock. Thanks for spending your Sunday night with us. 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
4: 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Art is like a Black Panther. 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
7: That's Renee Watson, author of All the Blues in the Sky. I'm Amanda Bullock, and this is Literary Arts, the Archive Project, a retrospective of some of the most engaging talks from the world's best writers for more than 40 years of literary arts in Portland. 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
8: Live from NPR News in Washington, I'm Dan Ronan. 5 people died today when a cargo plane crashed at Miami International Airport. As NPR's Ping Wong reports, local officials say the scene is chaotic.
9: Just before 2 p.m. on Sunday afternoon, an Amazon cargo plane crashed as it tried to land at the busy Florida airport. Miami-Dade Sheriff Rosie Cordero-Stutz says it overran the runway.
10: It came to rest at a

0: Welcome to Literary Arts, the Archive Project. I'm your host this week, Amanda Bullock. The Archive Project is a retrospective of some of the most engaging talks from the world's best writers from more than 40 years of literary arts in Portland. The city of Portland is engaged in a national dialogue about public art, history, monuments, and memorials. With support from the Mellon Foundation, the Portland Monuments Project is a multi-year project with the goal of deciding on the future of 7 monuments that were damaged, toppled, or removed following demonstrations in Portland in 2020 and 2021. Portland Monuments Project aims to foster public dialogue to reimagine and transform the purpose of monuments and memorials in Portland. This episode is part 3, the final installment of a 3-part series that is part of the Portland Monuments Project. In this episode, we'll explore the city's potential futures. Episode 1 looked to the past, and episode 2 explored the present. Literary Arts is involved in Portland Monuments Project because storytelling is at the heart of our mission, and monuments and public art tell a story about who we were, who we are, what we value, and who we aspire to be. They tell stories about different communities, and those stories are dynamic. In so much as our community is changing, time is passing, and the context for these fixed objects is changing around them. In this episode, we will talk about the monuments we need. We'll hear from Literary Arts Executive Director Andrew Proctor, whose voice you might recognize as the other co-host of this show. We also have a conversation with Portland writers Mitchell S. Jackson and Renee Watson about who they think should be honored with a monument in Portland. And we'll hear from the people of Portland about the monuments that they want to see, the stories they want to see told about this city, about where we've been and where we're going. Our guide for today's episode is Archive Project editor and producer Matthew Workman.
1: It's a cool, damp afternoon at Grant Park in northeast Portland. I'm in front of a monument that is a fountain and splash park, but it's a little early in the season to turn on the water just yet. But if you're looking to get wet, there are 2 options open to you. First, you can stand in the rain, which is just a soft mist for now, but will get heavier in a few moments. Alternately, there are about a half dozen teenage boys in the park who are brandishing some impressive-looking water pistols, and I'm sure they'd be willing to douse you if you asked, and maybe even if you don't. We'll talk more about this monument in a minute, but this park is a good place to spend some time thinking about the future of Portland's monuments and what we want them to say about us. Now, obviously, there's no single answer to this question, but we're going to spend the next hour searching for some of the answers. First up, let's talk to Andrew Proctor. He's the Executive Director of Literary Arts and a co-host of this very show. We sat down in Literary Arts' recording studio, and I started by asking him why Literary Arts is part of the Monuments Project to begin with.
2: When we think about the organization, we certainly embrace the book nerd in all of us. And they're such an important part of who we are. But storytelling has also been a part of the organization in a much larger sense. So you think about things like the Moth storytelling organization that we host every year and support year-round. The festival, for example, there are cookbook authors at the festival. One doesn't immediately think of them as stories, but in fact, food tells a story of a culture. It tells a story of a family. It tells a story of someone's life. And I think monuments, too, aren't simply objects in space. They, in fact, primarily tell you something about the past or the present or the future. They are monuments that have stories to them. So thinking about what the narrative and what the story of a monument actually is in a very highly conscious way feels important to us. So I think we move around the world and we move around these monuments as part of our daily lives, and you may or may not fully consciously think about what that monument, that president, that statue is saying to you, but it is saying something to you. And so it is worth time to think about what are the stories that are behind these monuments that are telling us stories subliminally or overtly. And so let's have an overt conversation about the stories they tell us. and think about whether those are the stories we want to tell about ourselves, because ultimately the Monuments Project is a project about the storytelling we do through monuments on public land. By virtue of being public land, it is land that belongs to all of us as people who live here in Portland and in Oregon. And so what are the stories that we want to tell about ourselves? And I think those are really important and really interesting questions.
3: How can monuments be used for storytelling like this?
2: I think traditionally when we think about a monument, you think about monuments like presidents, right? They're telling a story, or war monuments, stories about the Civil War have been very prevalent in the news for lots of good reasons. And we think about these stories tend to be sort of heroic in different kinds. So it's one way that they've been used. And of course, the people who put those monuments up are the people who are in power, right? That's how this kind of works. But there are other kinds of monuments that maybe, I don't want to say they're more interesting, but there are certainly other monuments in Portland, for example, that tell very different stories. So for example, in Grant Park is the monument to Beverly Cleary, the great children's book author who was born well, I'm not sure she was born here, but she certainly wrote all her important work here. And that monument is a water feature in Grant Park that is not a monument of Beverly Cleary. It's not a statue of her on a plinth. It is the characters of her book surrounding this water feature. That's a very different kind of monument. It's a monument of children. It's a monument for children, because it's a functional water fountain for playing in. And it has an animal. It has the dog in it, of course. And that feels very different. That's telling a very different story about who belongs there, who it's for, what it's doing, right? That's there's a lot of work going on in that Beverly Cleary monument that is very, very different than a monument to a war hero or a president. It's not to say that it's better or worse. It's just very different. And so those are clear examples to me in Portland of what these monuments are doing and the stories, the different stories they're telling.
3: How do we as a city try to decide what stories we want to tell about ourselves? I guess the city's like a person. You know, when you put a person up there, obviously it's for a reason. Usually it's for something you did, but people are complicated and have all parts of their history. What cities are complicated too.
2: Yeah.
3: Do you have any notion of how we as a community figure out what story we want to tell about ourselves?
2: I mean, I think about that story, that question rather, all the time, particularly at a moment when the city has been through so much, certainly from 2020 to today, but you could go back to 2016. You can go back all the way through history. There's been these really interesting moments. We've been through a really, to say the obvious, disruptive moment, a very complicated moment. And how are we going to tell the stories of what happened? I mean, if you just took COVID alone, just COVID, 100,000 Oregonians died. That is a lot of people. And thus far, we have not memorialized that loss in any physical manifestation that I'm aware of. Maybe there is one, but I don't know what it is. That seems to me that when 100,000 people die in a population of this size, that everyone's going to know somebody and that trauma is pervasive across the entire community. And how are we thinking about that trauma? So we haven't, I don't know, done a very good job, in my opinion, as a community in telling our stories in a fulsome way. And I think that what is cool about this project is it's really trying to have a conversation about storytelling and about what it is we want to see in our public spaces. And I think it's important to distinguish between what is a public space and what is the civic life of the city. And then there are private spaces. And those are different questions because of the ownership. But in the public spaces, the social justice uprising of 2020 and the way in which some of those statues were pulled down and some of those monuments were pulled down and some of them, there was a lot of conversation about who decided they were there, why are they there, and what do they represent? And maybe we need a better process for having that conversation as a city. And I think that that's the question that this project is asking. It doesn't necessarily have an answer to that question. There is no secret story council, right, deciding what stories are going to represent us. It doesn't work that way. And in a really messy, cacophonous democracy, it never works that way. It is a gradual, organic process that produces the dominant stories. And so how do we think about that more clearly? And I think the Monument Project is trying to create, for example, greater context for monuments that will stay up around the city and think about what new monuments could or should be and think about whose story is being told, Whose story is not being told is a very important question to ask ourselves because of who often has in the past at least gotten to decide what that story was. And I think what we all know is that there were many stories that were left out of that of the sort of larger narrative. And that's a huge loss for all of us. It's not a question of, you know, what makes me feel sad about that is that the rat richness is gone. We haven't lost those stories, but those stories were not told. And those missing stories, whether they belong to our culture or not, enrich us all. And so to not have them impoverishes us all.
3: Even, say, people of goodwill in, say, 1926, who put up something, here's a story that we want to tell, that was totally appropriate and, again, came from a good place in someone's heart, might feel really different in 2026.
2: Yeah, I think this question so there's a question of context and history that are intertwined when we talk about monuments. And that, you know, sometimes the argument for leaving a monument up when there are some objections to that monument is that it represents an important historic moment or historic time when it was put up. And those are valid arguments, but I wonder if we should separate out the question of history and monuments in the sense that I think it's obviously, or maybe it's not obvious, but I think it is obvious, very important that we record our history and that we read different versions of our history. There's the version of history that's get written while it's happening. They famously call newspapers the first draft of history. And then there are histories that look backward at a time through a different lens, the lens of the contemporary moment, right? These are different ways of thinking about history. And history, in some ways, you know, is a little bit like music. It gets reinterpreted over and over and over again. And that feels appropriate to me. And so monuments might be put up by a group of people with all of the best intentions in mind and all of the best efforts in mind. And it might age well and it might not age well. And that depends on where our society has, how it's evolved, how it's changed, who's here and who's not here anymore. Because, you know, communities are always in flux and in change. And so maybe monuments aren't always going to be permanent. And maybe we should be okay with that. Maybe there are some monuments that can spend time with us because they're valuable to us in that moment. And maybe there are some monuments that will last a very, very long time. And maybe the ones that don't last aren't less valuable to us. And maybe we shouldn't judge them as less valuable. Maybe we're saying, for that time, they played a very potent and important role that they no longer play. And let's let that one go. And I think that that's a really appropriate answer too. And it's a relational way of looking at it rather than saying there's a fixed moment in time. This thing went up. It has to stay up forever. I'm just not sure that's how humans really work. And I was thinking about a visit I took to – I was in Budapest in the 90s. And they had taken down in the late 80s, early 90s, all of the sort of Russian Stalinist and communist statues that had been littered throughout the city in all kinds of public squares. And they'd collected them together in a monument park, sort of in the suburbs. You had to sort of take two buses to get out there, as I recall, city buses.
3: Yeah.
2: You know, it's interesting to think about that. They didn't destroy them. They didn't try to forget them, but they felt that as a community, obviously, that or somebody decided that they were no longer appropriate sort of public monuments and public land and central spaces. I don't know actually what they did with those central spaces, but that is an interesting decision to make actually, that they were not – you know, I think that there's an impulse to destroy these things, and maybe that's not the right – we should remember this moment in history for – it's good, it's bad, whatever it is. But maybe it doesn't have to be like in our town square either. So I think that that's an interesting way of thinking about monuments that clearly aged out.
3: I have been to Statue Park, and I can only imagine what that city must have felt like to like walk down the street in a city like Budapest with some of these monstrosities. These, you know, yeah. They were on this huge scale. And what that city must have felt like, and they were built by the people that were occupying them to glorify themselves. And that so naturally, when that falls, you want them out. It was useful, I think, for me in that I could walk through there and just think about if this was your everyday life, you know, walking to work or whatever you're doing, if these things were part of your everyday life, and to really get a sense of that in its
2: own. I mean, you could imagine what you're expressing, though, is – to me at least, what I hear is this question of like, well, those, if you were going to go about your daily life and you were surrounded by communist statues, it was a little oppressive. And we can relate that to a lot of American history, right? It translates actually well to some of the conversation that's happening around monuments in Portland. Like, these things can function as subliminally or overtly oppressive. And so we want to think about whether those, that's what's actually going on. You know, I agree. I think that would have been really overwhelming to have to turn every corner in Budapest and to see another statue of Stalin or Lenin. And I think thinking about these, some monuments can be transitory. They can be extremely important and very useful for us for a particular period of time, and then they can maybe be retired. And it might be useful to think about. I think there are other ones that should last a long time. Like, that's also fine. I don't know that I have I don't think there should be a rule about that. I think it's a question that we need to ask ourselves for each generation.
3: Is there a favorite of yours in the city? I mean, you were talking about the Beverly Cleary one.
2: It's an easy one. Well, because also I live in Northeast Portland, and my kid played in that, without knowing what we were doing. That's a kind of a famous monument now in the United States. But we didn't really we just said when he was very little, wandered down to that, and it was a hot summer and the water was running, and we did that. I grew up reading Beverly Cleary, so kind of realized what we were interacting with. So that's one. I loved it when they put also, in a very different way, the York monument, the statue that, it was the head really of York.
3: It was the guerrilla art installation, really.
2: At Mount Tabor. And I would go, I remember, that was a park that I visited a lot during COVID. It's also not too far from my house. And so would bicycle and do laps of the hill and things like that. And so looked at it and thought about that a lot and felt that was really important. Caused me to learn more about who that person was and why they were significant and why someone chose covertly to put it up there. And so those are two very different kinds of monuments for very different reasons, but they both told important stories. To go back to your earlier question, we never talk, or I don't think it's very common for us to talk about the aesthetics that much of these monuments. You think about the Bull on Wall Street and then the installation of Girl Unafraid. What's important about Girl Unafraid isn't that it's a really amazing likeness of a six-year-old girl. Do you know what I mean? Like, maybe it is, maybe it isn't, but that's not what people talk about. People talk about what a badass she looks like with facing that bull, given the sort of differential in scale and size, right, between the bull and her. And that makes her seem even much more powerful than she might first appear. So that's a story we're telling about a change on Wall Street, right, and a change in American society that doesn't only venerate the hyper-masculine, which is what that bull actually is. It actually celebrates the power of women in this country and the growing power of women in this country.
3: I don't want to speak out of turn, but I believe that a bull was originally guerrilla art as well, and that it wasn't somebody put it there, that it wasn't a thing the city or anybody else commissioned, but that somebody made and just installed and
2: could have been, but it came to represent hyper masculinity of Wall Street, whether whoever put it there or however it arrived, that's what it came to mean, right?
3: Yeah.
2: And so the very intentional putting installing of Girl Unafraid also kind of interestingly takes an old sculpture and revises it in a way that's different than anything we've talked about so far. And it didn't alter the original sculpture. Like, the other sculpture, the bull, is completely intact as it was and has been for however long it's been there. But in putting that sculpture, 8-10 feet away from it, really changes the conversation about those two objects. And that's an interesting story too, right? That you could change a monument simply by its location or proximity to another monument. So that's another way to think about what we're doing here in Portland. Like, what do we want to put near these monuments or around them, or where do they want them to be, and how would it change their meaning? Because it probably will change their meaning. A monument in front of City Hall is different than a monument in front of the Art Museum, is different than a monument at the top of Mount Tabor or Grant Park. Those are very different places and spaces, and changes their meaning and their stories.
3: There are, as we speak, various plinths and platforms that are empty.
2: Yep.
3: If you got to pick something to put on one of those, and nobody would question you.
2: Yeah, that's right.
3: So this is clearly
2: democracy, Matthew. Yeah. Come on.
3: Well, that's,
2: they
3: that's
2: should
3: true.
2: Question me.
3: Yes. Well, but I'm the genie granting you the wish.
2: Yeah, right. Well, look, I mean, it's probably not a secret to you or to folks who know me that I wrote a op-ed piece in the Oregonian that, you know, to me, Ursula K. Le Guin, one of our greatest, literally one of the greatest writers the state's ever produced, and there's been many great writers. We have done, unfortunately, very little to nothing to memorialize her incredible contributions to American literature, like not just Oregonian literature or Portland literature, but to American literature and, frankly, global literature. So in that piece, I hypothesized, well, wouldn't it be incredible if we were able to put a monument up to Ursula in the city? And, you know, one of the great evils of Le Guin's work was idolatry, right? The worship of people. And so I don't know that I think she would, you know, turn in her grave or die a second death or whatever if we ever put a statue of Ursula up anywhere. And I'm not suggesting that we do. So to take a page out of the Beverly Cleary book, what if it was a character from her book? And what if that character were actually an animal? And what if that animal were mythological? And what if it were a dragon? And to me, that feels like a really important, interesting idea. Dragons are mythological creatures that belong to just about every single culture in the entire world. So dragons have representation and forms. Maybe they weren't always called dragons, but they exist in European myth. They exist in many Asian cultures. They exist in African cultures. They exist in indigenous cultures in North and South America in different shapes and forms and sizes. So they are a universal part of the universal human psyche, right, for sure. And, you know, I would love to see us celebrate Le Guin's incredible legacy, her incredible imagination, and a testament like that with a, you know, big dragon in the center of the city would be just so wild and kind of feels right for Portland in a way, and could celebrate literature. It could celebrate women in literature because they are woefully underrepresented when we talk about monuments. Something like 3% of all monuments are of women. And I think it'd be a really powerful and really interesting way to celebrate her. And there are, you know, a lot of folks who are interested in this. And so we'll see what happens. But if I were to be given a wish, that's what I would wish for.
1: That's Andrew Proctor. He's the executive director of Literary Arts and one of the hosts of the Archive Project. Now, the monument I'm sitting in front of is one of Andrew's favorites. It's the one honoring Beverly Cleary. I have fond memories of reading books like Ramona the Pest and The Mouse and the Motorcycle when I was in elementary school. And it's fun to see sculptures of Ramona, Henry Huggins, and Ribsy, that's Henry's dog, here in the park. As I sit near the sculptures, several people, some of them clearly tourists, come up and take pictures of themselves with the statues. Others bring their kids over to run through the fountains that are currently dry. I definitely agree with Andrew that it's a fitting monument to the life and work of one of America's most successful writers. And it's been many decades since I've spent time with these three characters, but seeing them here reminds me of just how much affection I have for them. And the slow parade of people dropping by this location suggests I'm not the only one.
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5: I'm Dave Miller from Think Out Loud. It's been 25 years since the September 11th terrorist attacks that killed nearly 3,000 people at the World Trade Center, the Pentagon, and in Pennsylvania. What are your most indelible memories from that time? How are you thinking about 9/11 now, and what's on your mind as this anniversary approaches? You can leave us a voicemail at 503-293-1983.
4: Labor Day is tomorrow. Sunny skies all around the state. A little bit cloudier along the coast. Highs will be in the 70s. This is OPB at 7:31.
0: I'm your host, Amanda Bullock, and this is Literary Arts, the Archive Project. Let's rejoin our guide, Matthew Workman, for our exploration of Portland monuments.
1: Let's bring two more voices into the conversation. Renee Watson is an author of All the Blues in the Sky and Skin and Bones, among others. She grew up in Portland and has won more awards than we can possibly list here. She's in conversation with Mitchell S. Jackson, who is a Pulitzer Prize-winning author whose work has appeared in the New York Times Magazine, Esquire, and Time. He's also the author of Fly, the big book of NBA fashion, and he was born and raised in Portland. The two sat down to talk about what they think deserves a monument in Portland.
6: Well, I think Portland should tell the story of Portland, which would mean that we're all included in that history, right? Yeah. So it should tell the story of the Black pioneers who built this city, the Native folks who were here, and the young folks. I think sometimes we wait for monuments to celebrate the dead, and we don't do a whole lot to celebrate the living. So I have been thinking a lot about living legacies and what does that mean to honor folks while they can hear it. And we have some giants in Portland, Oregon, who have done and are doing profound, brilliant, amazing things. So it would be nice to find a way to honor them in a way that means something while they can know that they are loved and appreciate it, you know?
7: Yeah, I agree. I mean, I think it is, you know, if we think about the demographics of Oregon, if we were only telling the demographics, it would really be mostly white stories. But when we think about the cultural impact of groups of people or certain individuals in this city, then you have to expand that really to the people who have been marginalized in the city. You know, I think right now we were just talking about people in costumes confronting ICE, and to me that's an extension of the ethos of Portland being weird. But Portland being weird is, to me, it's a response to Portland's blackness or Portland's nativeness or Portland's color. And so that idea that you can be free, I mean, I'm glad that they're doing it, but I also feel like when I first heard Keep Portland Weird, I was like, oh, okay, like, I get it.
6: Did you?
7: Yeah.
6: I did not like it.
7: Not that
6: all.
7: I get it, that I'm with it. I got where it came from.
6: Okay.
7: Yeah. No. I think when I think of, like, I don't think we can talk Portland without SEI. Like, and I actually think we can't talk Oregon really without SEI. Self Enhancement Incorporated started in the early 1980s as a basketball camp. Two former Jefferson High School teammates, Tony Hobson and Ray Leary, started as a youth camp for, I don't even know if the term inner city youth existed then, but it was inner city youth, and expanded into a program to service black families that, I mean, really touches like all aspects of them, from the adults to after school care. They started their own school, like they place kids in college, like, for mostly better, but then also, like, if we think about the violence that is in the numbers, you can't get away from SEI, right? If we talk about the exceptional black people that have come out of here, whether they were in SEI proper or they came through it, they were in a summer program or they went to the camp, like, everybody that I can think of had some affiliation to SEI. So really, like, if we were building monuments to black people in Oregon and they were living, I would have to start with Tony and Ray.
6: Yeah, I think about the black educators. And the activists. I think that there's something about the pastors of the black community and how the community loved each other, raised each other, looked out for each other, and helped each other survive this city and survive the world. And so, yeah, I think I appreciate what you said about SEI being this anchor. And I think of what were some of the other anchors. And there's such deep, like, you cannot walk, I cannot walk into any space in Portland and just casually say, my name is Renee Watson. I went to Jefferson High School. And damn, moves.
7: Yeah. You know.
6: You just know. All of that, just, you know. But there's such pride in especially that place. I understand there were other high schools and everyone has their school spirit. But there was nothing like if no you question. Went to Jefferson because of the spotlight that was on the school. So when I think about monuments, history, stories being erased, I think I want to make sure that we understand what it took for a group of people to love black children at a time when so many people were giving up on black youth.
7: Absolutely.
6: You know, I'm thinking, too, of the everyday people. The thing about monuments, it's just, it's interesting to me who we honor and why.
7: Yeah.
6: And what do we deem successful or important? And so I think there are nameless people or people who are personally important that might not be famous or well-known or doing these really big things. And when I'm talking to young people a lot, I say to them, like, well, I'm not asking you to become famous. I'm not asking you to do these big, elaborate speeches or have careers that put you in the spotlight. There are just some careers that lend themselves to being known. But it doesn't mean that you're a good person, kind, thoughtful. It doesn't mean any of that. It just means people know your name. So I think, too, about how do we, how does a city honor its people who are, when I say nameless, I just mean nameless as in not the popular headline, you know, our nurses and doctors and teachers and pastors and people who are just doing the work every day to, in a lot of ways, make those bigger names be able to be who they are. Everybody who is somewhere, especially if they're somewhere that we deem important and they're brilliant and talented, they had 20 people behind them who are pushing them and girding them up. And those people, I think, are not talked about enough. So, yeah, when I think of the everyday people and the local folks, I'm thinking of my aunt, Mary Hamilton, who personally I love her. But as far as the community, Aunt Mary taught water fitness class at Matt Dishman for I don't know how many years. But if you know anything about Matt Dishman, that's another hub
7: for
6: the black community in Northeast Portland. And it is not just a community center. I mean, these women come to that pool for several reasons. They want, they're checking in on each other. It's prayer service. It's gossip. It's all the things, right? And she would open with mantras and affirmations and close with a song. And it just, I would watch these women come together and love on each other every morning, early in the morning, coming together to exercise, but also just to be in community. And I think that is worthy of praise and important to put on record that there's all these people in their smaller ways and then there's the communities within the communities that are making Portland be what it is so that everyone else can go out and do the things that they do. I think about, oh goodness, I just had, I want churches.
7: Maranatha.
6: That's what I was going to say. That's the first church that comes to mind when I think of when I was a young person growing up here in Maranatha was another type of place like Jefferson where, yes, it's a church. Yes, people go there. There are members. And it's for the community. I just remember, like, the some of the best gospel concerts that would come.
7: Little
6: the
7: Goldie.
6: Folks who would come to Portland,
8: we're Goldie.
6: Goldie, absolutely. Could sing his face
7: he going up a yonder.
6: Off. Oh, my goodness. As a child.
7: Yeah.
6: Tearing it up. And I think about what is the role of the church? What is the role of any church in the community? But as we know, the Black church is crucial to the movement, crucial to, you know, being a hub to talk about civil rights and how to raise your children and making sure everybody's fed and all of that kind of stuff. And so I remember Maranatha being the place for concerts, youth group. You don't have to go to that church. You can go to their youth group. Yeah, and that was also kind of like your way to like, hey, I see you over there, cute guy.
7: Exactly.
6: I see you, you know. And unfortunately, funerals.
7: Absolutely.
6: Like it's when people would die who were prominent and you knew, oh, there's going to be a lot of people showing up.
7: Yeah.
6: So that church is too small.
7: Maranatha, we got to move to this church,
6: open its doors so that the community could grieve and come together. Community meetings about how to vote and what, you know, what are we thinking about this issue? It was definitely a space for gathering and coming together, regardless if you went to that church, if you were a Christian or not. Like, it was just, it became the spot for community conversation.
7: Yeah.
6: And I have really good memories of, like, the late 80s, early 90s of Maranatha being a hub and another, like, safe space for
7: that
6: Black
7: had that
6: folks.
7: Pretty preacher. It was a light-skinned dude with the good hair, no?
6: I don't
7: it was
6: know.
7: Like Wallace or something. I can't remember. I know his daughter, but
6: that's a pretty preacher.
7: Yeah, pretty preacher. He had a good slick back on him. Some good suits, you know? It's not on the other end of the spectrum, but it could be ostensibly on the other end of the spectrum. Cool Nuts.
6: Oh, yeah.
7: A.K.A. Terrence Scott. Is our rapper really been independent since I remember going to a high school. I was not in high school. I was maybe an eighth grader. So this is like 88 or something. And I went to a party on Prescott in like 10th. And Kool Nuts was outside rapping, just against somebody on the street outside the party. And I actually grew up in a house that was, like, the back of his house was the back of my house. So we were neighbors. Mm-hmm. And for me, like, Kool Nuts is now the manager of E-40. He still is producing albums. But for me, a person that, I mean, he's been doing this since the 80s. And he has concert promotion, owned his own label. Pretty much everyone that came through here that tried to do something. I'll give you an example. I was in London doing a story on Kendrick Lamar. And this is like 5 minutes after we met. He's like, yeah, man, you from Portland? I'm like, yeah, I'm from Portland, man. He said, Kool Nuts? I said, you know Kool Nuts? He was like, yeah, when we used to come through the city, Kool Nuts would like pick us up and take us around and do all of this. And I was like, damn, like I'm in London talking to the greatest rapper alive, and the first third word to me is Kool Nuts. Mm-hmm. And so to me, that's like a level of respect too, you know, like for him to remember that. And so I think we don't normally think of Portland as a music city.
6: Right.
7: But for a Black person to take on that with no models, with there was no rappers before Kool Nuts, with trying to own a label or a record store or managing people, and to navigate an industry that really most people either don't make it in or it tears them up. I really want to honor him. And I also think he's really a generous person because he's, like, done a lot for other people. And, like, when we were talking about just human being stuff, there's a very fond memory that I have of waiting. I used to catch the 8 to Jefferson, and I would be on 15th. And it would be raining outside. I'd be at the bus stop. And every time Kool Nuts would ride by, if he saw me at the bus stop, he would stop and give me a ride to school. Like, immediately pull up. Hey, man, what you doing? It's raining out here, man. Come on. And I'd be like, man, thank you, man. Like, just that little bit of humanity. And I will never, ever forget that, man.
6: I think, too, of the Scanner.
7: Bernie. Absolutely. And they gave me a scholarship or something when I was in high school.
6: And just the archiving of Black stories in Portland and how important it was and how hard it had to be to start a press in a very white city.
7: Yeah,
6: And say we are prioritizing Black stories and Black folks. And So I think of them. And I went, you know, being at Jefferson, mm-hmm. you had the scanner right across the street. Like, mm-hmm. it was a place I walked past every day.
7: Mm-hmm.
6: And I don't know if that, I don't know if it's normal to every day pass a place that is committed to telling stories about you.
7: Yeah, I hadn't even thought about that. Yeah.
6: And that there was just some kind of kinship to the scanner that I felt as a kid. I remember, because being at Jeff, I graduated in 96, and I remember at that time there were other publications in the city who were writing horrible stories about us, always talking about our test scores and the violence in the neighborhood and all that kind of stuff. But the scanner would highlight things about us that were about how smart we were.
7: Mm-hmm.
6: And, you know, that our basketball team was doing this.
7: Yeah.
6: And the dancers and the theater folk. It wasn't just the sports. They were, you know, they would do articles on the excellence of our students and our neighborhood, you know. And I don't know that I could have articulated it in that way back then. But when I look back on it, I remember feeling such pride in that there was a space that was telling the truth about who we were.
7: Yeah, absolutely.
6: And a more nuanced, fuller story.
7: Bernie and Bonnie, was it? Bernie and Bonnie?
6: I know it was Bernie Foster. I'm not sure. So, yeah, I'm thinking of that corridor of Jefferson, Little Chapel of the Chimes, Scanner, and Van's Funeral Home,
7: mm-hmm.
6: like that area. And I know it could sound strange to mention funeral homes, but because people don't always know how to do our hair and our makeup and make us look presentable, it was important that Van's Funeral Home, that was owned by Black folks,
7: that's
6: knew
7: true.
6: How to honor the person and make them look how they looked in real life.
7: Yeah.
6: And I remember going to services there when they were smaller and also just having them be the chapel and the people who did the funerals. And I remember when that building was maybe not torn down, but when they weren't there anymore, and what a loss that was to the community. And I remember when Little Chapel of the Chimes became McMenamins.
7: Mm-hmm.
6: And people were upset because beloved people.
7: Right.
6: That was where they were. And so to then turn it into a restaurant felt like, what? Wait a minute. In a time where we're still... That's living history. You know,
7: right,
6: it was like just a few months ago, somebody was there.
7: Yeah.
6: And now I got to drive by here and see you eating fries and burgers. It was a very jarring moment, and I think in Black history in Portland. But those places stand out to me as places that also should be talked about.
7: And the parks. Irving, Alberta.
6: Yep.
7: Peninsula. Peninsula, yeah. I think of Irving, Alberta, and Peninsula as the main parks, and then Dawson for a different reason.
6: Oh, right.
7: as another park.
6: What are your places in Portland that are not? I don't know. Like we have focused a lot on people, but I'm just curious. Especially because you're not here all the time. When you come to Portland, where are the places you want to go?
7: Yeah.
6: And do you enjoy, people are always asking me about like the nature and the beauty that is Oregon. Do you do any of the Multnomah Falls?
7: And people's like, yo, you probably go to up to the spot. No. I mean, my Portland is really all people.
6: Mm.
7: It is all people. And for me, it's like, how do I stay, some of this is being a writer too. It's like, how do I stay connected to the stories? How do I stay connected to the language? How do I stay connected to the places? And so I really do a lot. It's basically like a lot of reminiscing.
6: Mm.
7: It's like I'll ride down Berta sometime, or I'll go to Killingsworth, or I'll go to Jackson. I ain't got none of them wings, but I need to go get me some of them wings. That's an institution right there. Yeah. Look, I got baptized at St. Andrew's Church.
6: Mm.
7: And when I used to go to church when I was little, when church would get out, I would run directly across the street and get me some wings from Jack's or a Hot Link. And now it's like the most famous corner store wings in America. But yeah, I go see my people.
6: Mm-hmm.
7: And so Portland is really all my people. Also, I think because where I would go in the hood ain't even there no more.
6: I know.
7: Yeah.
6: Which is, it's so... I don't know. I don't even know if it's bittersweet. I don't know what the sweet part of it is.
7: Yeah.
6: But the bitter part is that so much is gone.
7: Yeah.
6: And has changed and the push out. And but I do. I think I started to appreciate the other Portland.
7: Yeah, okay.
6: When I left.
7: Yeah.
6: And, you know, living in New York City, which is so much concrete mm-hmm. and skyscraper and busy, busy. There has been something about coming back and absolutely going to see my people for mm-hmm. sure, first and foremost.
7: Yeah.
6: But the long drives, I do enjoy the gorge. I mm-hmm. like, you know, Multnomah Falls. And coming in, when you're landing,
7: yeah,
6: there is nothing like the window seat and looking out at Mount Hood
7: yeah,
6: and Mount
7: true.
6: St. Helens when you're descending
7: yeah.
6: onto Portland.
7: That'd be so good do, enough for me. I'd be like, oh, there go the mountain.
6: Well, now listen, let me be clear. I'm in the car
7: yeah.
6: driving along to look at Multnomah, but I don't need to hike and yeah. walk up and stand under it and get, no, I'm not doing all that.
1: That's Mitchell S. Jackson and Renee Watson. They spoke to us in October 2025 in the Literary Arts Recording Studio. We're going to wrap up our exploration of Portland's monuments in Pioneer Courthouse Square. There are about a dozen monuments and public art features in the square, from Allow Me, which is also known as Umbrella Man, to the Weather Machine, to a few I didn't even know existed, like one called Will Martin's Hat. As near as I can tell, there's plenty of room for a dragon to honor Ursula K. Le Guin in this square, if we so desire. Earlier in the show, we noted how difficult it is to figure out what we want Portland's monuments to be like in the future. Researchers at Portland State University have been doing extensive surveys on the subject, and that inspired us to do an extremely unscientific survey of our own. We asked people at Pioneer Courthouse Square what they would want to see on a monument in Portland.
8: I'm thinking a lot about the outdoors, like maybe our trees or our mountains, but that's very literal. But maybe, I feel like that would be something I'd like to see invoked in our monuments.
9: I think it'd have to be something toward the people of Portland. Their resilience and their desire to be inclusive and, you know, just show up through all the challenges that we've had over the last couple of years, for sure. But yeah, just people of Portland.
10: I've been really received really well by our bicycle community here and making friends and stuff. So I think something around that, our bicycles, our infrastructure, or even some of the community members like Alyssa, who makes the bike community so amazing, would be something I would want to see. Yeah.
11: Yeah. I mean, I don't know, you know, a person offhand, and I'm not originally from the Pacific Northwest, but part of the draw of this environment is the forests and the redwoods that are out here, and I think something monumental to honor that within the city would be cool. Some sort of redwood tree or something. I don't know.
12: I don't have a specific person in mind, but I think I would try to find someone that was incredibly meaningful to the city of Portland, and that person.
1: Is there a monument in the city that you particularly like?
12: I like the Elk. I like the Elk. It's a classic. It's, you know, old school. It's back to the roots. I like our natural beauty, so and that's part of it.
13: I guess I'm more about versus, like, a person, like an influential person. I'm more about, like, a movement. So something along those lines where it would be a statue or a monument like that ties to like a movement that's happened in and around Portland. So whatever that might be, I mean, for me personally, it would be something about a hot button issue right now is ice. So like, you know, ice out Portland, something like that. That'd probably be my main takeaway.
14: I'm one of Jehovah's Witnesses, so it would be something to do with paradise. A future world where everybody is, you know, there's no homeless, there's no people on the streets that are laying around looking like they're in pain, you know, people that are just happy, yeah.
1: We heard from Alyssa, Dalton, Alyssa's friend, Justin, Greg, Keith, and Mary. They were all people who were having a perfectly nice lunch outside at Pioneer Courthouse Square before some guy came up with a microphone and started asking them questions. Thank you to all of them. If I got to wave a magic wand and create a monument, I think I might go for a bronze sculpture of a person wearing an inflatable frog costume. In the past year, the inflatable frog costume has become a symbol of resistance in Portland and around the world. Earlier this year, I saw a picture of someone dressed as a frog outside the U.S. Embassy in Madrid, holding a sign that said, "We stand with Portland." Now, whether or not that or any other monument is erected in Portland, the city will continue to change. And what the people want from their monuments and what the current monuments mean to them will change as well. But for right now, what we can do is try to make good changes and leave the city at least a little better than we found it. And hopefully, we can leave future generations with monuments that will be meaningful to them. Stand with Portland. Now, whether or not that or any other monument is erected in Portland, the city will continue to change. And what the people want from their monuments and what the current monuments mean to them will change as well. But for right now, what we can do is

0: in a public space, take a look around. You might be surprised by the history and art you find hiding in plain sight. For the Archive Project, I'm Matthew Workman.
1: That was part three of a three-part series on Portland Monuments Project. This is Literary Arts, the Archive Project. It's a retrospective of some of the most engaging talks from the world's best writers from 40 years of literary arts in Portland. 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Extra thanks to Matthew Workman, who guided us through this episode and every week edits and produces the show for radio and podcast. Thank you to Renee Watson, Mitchell S. Jackson, and Darian Jones. Super extra thanks also to Jenna Nishimura, who not only helps with the show every week, but these past weeks in particular, as she is leading the Literary Arts Partnership with the Monuments Project. Our executive producer is Andrew Proctor, with oversight by Amanda Bullock and support from Juliet Rousseve. Thank you to Literary Arts marketing staff and to the entire Literary Arts staff, board, and community. This show would not be possible without them. Thank you to the band Emancipator for our theme music, and thank you to all of you for listening. I'm Amanda Bullock, and this has been another episode of the Archive Project from Literary Arts. 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

0: The Wild with Chris Morgan is next, and we take a step into Chris's past as a field biologist. We listen to cassette tapes from 31 years ago on an island off the northwest coast of Scotland to monitor grey seals. We'll learn more about this on The Wild with Chris Morgan coming up just after the news. This is KOPB-FM Portland, KOABFM Bend, KRBM-FM Pendleton, KOBK-FM Baker City, KTVR-FM LeGrand, KOGL-FM Glen Eden Beach, KOAP-FM Lakeview, KTMK-FM Tillamook, KOTD-FM The Dalles, KOBN-FM Burns, KOPB-AM Eugene, KOAC-AM Corvallis, KOAC-FM Astoria, KHRV-FM Hood River, KETP-FM Enterprise, KOJD-FM John Day, and at OPB.org. It's 8 o'clock. Thanks for spending your Sunday night with us. Here's The Wild with Chris Morgan.
1: Hi, it's Chris Morgan, host of The Wild here on KUOW. Today on the show, a trip down memory lane and a look back at one of my earliest ecological recordings.
2: Well, I just had a brilliant stew that Mary's made, and we've got tons of tinned foods and pasta and rice and everything, so we're doing okay. I think we've got a stock for a year here, so if we get stuck, we'll be okay, no problem at all.
1: 25-year-old Chris Morgan was incredibly excited about grey seals, and being able to bring these 32-year-old cassettes back to life is even more exciting. I reconnected with the professor who helped me get my start as an ecologist on a small island off the coast of Scotland, and we revisit the studies we did over three decades ago.
3: They are marine mammals, and they find their food at sea, and they'll dive deep at sea, spend most of the year foraging out at sea, storing up energy in the form of this thick layer of blubber.
1: A dive into the world of grey seals. Coming up on The Wild with Chris Morgan, after you get caught up on the headlines from NPR.
4: Live from NPR News, I'm Dale Willman. A plane crashed today in Miami.
5: A cargo plane crashed at Miami International Airport as it overran the runway number 30. It came to rest at a field adjacent to the airport. At this time, we can confirm that we have at least five deceased individuals, and we have multiple individuals that were transported to local hospitals with unknown injuries.
4: Miami-Dade Sheriff Rosie Cordero-Stutz says the plane smashed into cars before it came to a stop. Flights were paused at the busy airport as first responders put out a fire caused by the crash. The Federal Aviation Administration says the Prime Air plane was heading to Florida from San Juan, Puerto Rico. Michigan Democrats are trying to unify after a divisive primary so they can hold on to a must-win Senate seat. But healing those fractures is proving complicated, as NPR's Sam Greenglass reports.
6: Abdul El-Sayed has energized the left as he vies to replace retiring Democratic Senator Gary Peters. El-Sayed won the primary in August by roughly a percentage point. But with 2 months before Election Day, some parts of the Democratic coalition are still uneasy. Here's

0: Alyssa Slotkin, Michigan's other Democratic senator, speaking to the Midland County Democrats.
1: And I know that you're encountering neighbors and people at the door and everything who are not sure. But let me tell you, there are plenty of things that I don't agree with Abdul on, but we agree on the really important stuff.
0: President Trump won Michigan in 2024, and Democrats see retaining the seat as key to retake the majority. Sam Greenglass, NPR News, Midland, Michigan.
2: Israeli Prime Minister Benjamin Netanyahu's corruption trial resumed today after a two-month summer recess. Netanyahu was not required to be in court. The trial has dragged on for nearly 7 years, and it's unclear whether it will conclude before national elections are held at the end of October. Netanyahu is locked in a tight re-election campaign. NPR's Carrie Kahn has our reports.
3: Netanyahu was last in court in June and has long denied any wrongdoing. He's testified in three cases he's standing trial for. One case alleges he and his family received luxury gifts for political favors. The other two deal with corruption and breach of trust accusations, charging he used his office to secure favorable media coverage from Israeli outlets. He first took the witness stand back in December of 2024, but has repeatedly asked for delays due to his political duties as well as health and security concerns. Critics worry if the trial is not wrapped up before elections October 27th and Netanyahu wins, he could replace the current attorney general, as members of his coalition government have repeatedly threatened. Carrie Kahn, NPR News, Tel Aviv.
2: The right-wing Alternative for Germany party has won a regional election there this weekend, but it fell short of winning a majority. The party was hoping it would be able to form the country's first far-right state government since World War II. You're listening to NPR News. Tesla has launched its first fleet of driverless taxis that have no steering wheels or pedals. The car went live on the streets of Austin, Texas. And as NPR's John Ruich reports, the Department of Transportation has already launched an investigation into those vehicles.
4: The cars are compact, gold-colored, two-door SUVs with distinctive Tesla lines and doors that open upward. And they have no way for passengers to take control if need be. The launch announcement on Thursday gave Tesla shares a boost, but they quickly gave up those gains after the National Highway Traffic Safety Administration, or NHTSA, announced that it was conducting what's known as an audit query into the service. The investigation will check that the cyber cabs meet all federal motor vehicle safety standards. NHTSA Administrator Jonathan Morrison says in a statement, the administration fully supports the safe development and deployment of autonomous vehicles, but needs to ensure that all laws are followed after Tesla's self-certification. John Ruich, NPR News.
2: Spider-Man Brand New Day continues to roll through North American movie theaters. It captured first place this weekend for the sixth week in a row. It's only the second film this decade to manage six consecutive weeks in the top spot. The action movie also brought in another $18 million in domestic ticket sales. Worldwide, it's now made almost $2.5 billion. The Odyssey remained in second. It brought in another $13 million. It's passed $1 billion now in worldwide sales. And Coyote vs. Acme is in third with $11.3 million in ticket sales. I'm Dale Willman, NPR News.
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6: I found this small box of audio cassettes in my attic not long ago, and you know, even just the sound and smell and feel of the cassettes, it was so nostalgic. And I literally dusted off my old stereo to play it on.
7: The noise you can hear is a wiener outside our tent.
6: And to have all these sounds from my past come out, it was so surreal.
7: We're now on the island of Canea. We came over yesterday at low tide when you can get across the water.
6: This one's a recording I made in 1994. And on the case it says, Outer Hebrides, Scotland.
7: At 6 o'clock this morning, we were woken.
6: I remember waking up in the morning, and it felt like there was a warm body next to me. I roll over, and sure enough, there's this little seal.
7: You can hear him scratching the outside of the tent.
6: It stretched down half the length of my body, and it was lying right outside my tent, right against my arm and the side of my body.
7: Oh, he's got his face up here now. His whiskers are pressed against the side of the tent so you can see them silhouetted. What a nutter.
6: And I reached for my little Sony Walkman-type recorder and the little microphone stuck on the end of it and put it right next to its mouth.
7: Mouth agape there. Showing me his teeth. Ooh, sharp teeth you've got. What sharp teeth you've got.
6: And while I was there, I just thought, I'm going to record these. And it's the sounds of the place and the feelings and the seals.
7: They seem to love putting their heads in holes.
6: And it started off with sending those tapes to my mum and dad. They loved living vicariously through my adventures and hearing about what my life was all about.
7: He's at the other window now, rolling on his back.
6: I was a young biologist cutting my teeth and trying to get experience with a professor from the university where I was taking my master's degree. His name was Professor Sean Twiss. Sean hired me to work on his project on grey seals on these little islands in the Atlantic off the coast of Scotland.
7: His head's right in the tent now through this window. He's about 6 inches away from me. This one is just so calm, can look right into his eyes.
8: Just the cutest brown eyes. Let's give him a big scratch.
6: So as I'm listening to this tape, of course I'm thinking about the experiences that really shaped my life when I was a young ecologist. I was 25 years old in this old cassette tape that's 3 decades old. And I'm still that guy. I'm still nostalgic and curious. And I haven't spoken to my old professor, Sean Twiss, since then. And I kind of want to know, how does he remember the experience of October 1994? And what's he learned about the seals since then? So today, we head back to the Scottish Outer Hebrides Islands, surrounded by these beautiful Atlantic grey seals. And I track down my old professor to relive the memories together. So yeah, from KUOW in Seattle and Chris Morgan Wildlife, welcome to the wild.

0: It's Wednesday the 19th of October 1994 and it's a full moon tonight. I'm on the Monarch Islands, a series of about three or four islands. The Atlantic Ocean lies to my right, and I've had a hard time finding somewhere that's actually still enough to try and do some recording. So I'm sheltering in my jacket with the microphone tucked under my arm, and hopefully it's not too bad.
1: So I went to Durham University in the northeast of England, beautiful city in the northeastern corner of England, to do my master's degree. And so while I was there, I did research on red squirrels, an endangered species in England. And that was coming to an end. And one of my profs, Dr. Sean Twiss, a lovely guy, obsessed with seals, well, this amazing opportunity came up with him to help him on some field research. And I was really excited. And here we are 32 years later, and these audio cassettes that I've dug out, they just make me want to call him. I honestly don't even know if he's still alive or still at Durham University, but my producer Matt finds him and sets up this Zoom call.
2: Hello?
1: Professor Twiss.
2: Amazing to see you.
1: Amazing to see you too, mate. How are you?
2: Fine, same as always. You haven't changed one iota.
1: You haven't either. I'd known for the whole time I was at Durham that he was doing this Atlantic grey seal work, and it sounded really enticing and interesting. And we got to know each other and we got along well. And one day I remember Sean just saying, hey, sounds like you might be interested in something I'm doing. And it was this work that he was doing in the Outer Hebrides of Scotland, these tiny little islands with these seals that come back every year, 5,000 to 10,000 seals coming back every year to these tiny islands where he could study their behaviour. And it immediately caught my attention.
2: I think he just came up to me and asked if there's any opportunities to get some field experience. Yeah, and I looked you in the eye and thought, yeah, here's someone who looks like they can do the job. And
1: that... He looks heavy. He looks heavy. That's the way I told the story. You just needed some heavyweight to do the grunt work.
2: Well, given that you are about a foot taller than me, it's certainly handy having someone who could lift all the heavy kit.
1: Do you remember I was recording while we were out there? Do you remember that? I had a little Sony Walkman recorder.
2: I vaguely recall that, yes.
1: So I dusted those tapes off a few weeks ago. And Matt, my producer, is going to play us some of those tapes for you now so we can listen to them together.
2: I dread to think what I was saying back then.
0: It's dusk in the Outer Hebrides, and I've got six faces peering at me from the sea here. I'm sitting in a bay. It's 6:45 at night, and these guys are just peering at me, just their heads above the water, glaring towards me in the fading light. They're Atlantic grey seals, and they're the guys that we're here to study.
2: I think the highest point on the Monarch Isles is 8 metres above sea level.
1: There weren't many mountains, I remember.
2: No.
1: I think people picture Scotland as vast and mountained, but it wasn't that at all, was it? It would blow a bloody gale, if I remember rightly, right? I mean, because of that.
0: And it's not too bad. As far as Hebridean weather goes, there's about a gale force, probably 4 or 5 at the moment. It's forecast for 8. Yesterday it was more like a 9. So it's been pretty rough, but it's by no means the worst we've had. And it's a sort of dull, overcast evening.
2: This low-lying, sandy island that faces out towards the Atlantic, and there's nothing between it and North America. It's just amazing. The light you get, particularly, as you said, at dusk in the Outer Hebrides, you know, shining over those low-lying islands as the sun is setting, there's just something very unique and magical about it. I've never seen a light like that anywhere else.
0: I don't know whether it's the wildlife that comes alive at this time of the evening. With the fading light, the birds seem to be out, and we saw a flock of mute swans flying over earlier on, hundreds of barnacle geese. There's seals all around.
2: In the UK, where wilderness is a rarity, and to be surrounded by the seals during the breeding season when they're all singing and howling and doing their thing, it's nothing short of magical. You could just sit there forever and soak it up, frankly.
1: Oh, it's beautiful. You just totally took me back there. And the singing, I've never heard it described as singing, but you're right. I've listened to some of the tape this week and it does sound like that, doesn't it? It's eerie and melancholic and joyful and everything. It's a very interesting sound.
3: That's the one from earlier that was following that one, isn't it?
2: These seals in the UK breed during the autumn. What we were trying to do, as we said, was kind of map these seals, and we were doing that on a daily basis, mapping them, which we then put into a geographical information system to enable us to sort of measure that spatial distribution and how it related to the habitat, the topography.
3: We're just heading into the study area from the study beach.
1: One of my jobs was to literally take a clipboard around and go and count seals, how many males, how many females, how many pups, which beaches were they on.
4: This is a big guy. Doesn't like me. On his patch. Huge Roman nose on him.
1: Just an absolute heaven as a young ecologist, honestly, out there on my own in this case, clipboard in hand, pencil behind the ear, and I would pull out my recorder at times like that and just sort of reflect on what I was seeing and experiencing.
4: Several scars around his nose as well from fighting with other males. And all over the back of his body, actually. He's sort of half immersed in this rock pool here, keeping his eyes on me.
1: And we were working with animals that, what do they weigh in?
2: Oh, crikey, you're on US terms here. So, yeah, the typical female's around 180 to 200 kilograms, but the males can get up to 300 kilograms or so.
1: It's this giant of a creature. I mean, these things are 550, 600 pounds in weight.
4: They're surprisingly agile, actually. When you see them fighting each other, the males, it's just incredible, so got to be quite careful.
1: And their reaction to you is vivid, right? Because they don't want you there. They're in this competitive male mating mindset. That's all that's on their mind. So anything that gets in their way, they're not happy to see. So they make a lot of noise.
4: You can probably hear his breathing. His nostrils just above the water. His huge whiskers about 4 or 5 inches long. Through under the water. A real musky smell about it. You can smell this miles away if you're actually downwind from the male. Real distinctive odour. And our equipment smells of it all the time.
1: So there are seals everywhere, thousands of them. And the only way for Sean to understand all the complex social dynamics and who's related to who and why the seals are behaving the way they do is to catch them, to take DNA blood samples, which is easy with pups, but not so much with the giant adults. For those people who've never caught a seal before, how do you do that?
2: We use a blowpipe with a dart to dart the female with a sedative drug, and then you just back off for 10 minutes or so until the seal succumbs to the sedative.
3: Pups all around.
5: Chris, you stay there, I'll try and get her down.
3: Okay. All right, Sean's going to try and herd her down towards me, and I'm going to try and thrust it over her as she comes round, hopefully, and here she comes, you can perhaps hear her.
2: And then we can approach her again, but with this device we call a pole net, which is basically a seal-sized net between two poles, which we can then place over the seal's head and over her body.
3: I'm going to move in behind her and try and sneak this over. Okay. Oh, no.
1: And once we've captured them with this net, then we begin this process of taking blood DNA samples so that Sean can take it to the next level and understand who's related to who and why the seals are behaving the way that they were. It was the most amazing experience being close to these animals, but must have looked like a bizarre scene to the Scottish fishermen out on the horizon watching us.
3: Sand everywhere, all over the seal, all over the equipment, all over our hands.
1: It was physical work. I remember being very out of breath trying this, and following your directions. But what I was always impressed with was how you wanted to really make sure that the seal's well-being was the first thing in your mind. And when it didn't make sense for us to capture a particular animal, you'd walk away and like, nope, not today, not doing this. And yeah, it stuck with me.
2: I mean, it has to be the sort of be-all and end-all, because again, we're trying to find out what these animals do naturally, and anything that we do that interferes with that natural behavior is going to mess up what we find out, essentially. So we don't want to do that. We want to keep the animals in as natural a situation as possible.
6: That's the male you can hear. Blowing his snout in the water.
2: The seals breed on these beautiful, gorgeous sandy beaches that stretch the length of this series of five islands that make up the sort of archipelago. That affects their distribution, and that consequently affects their behaviour, which is really the essence of what we're trying to find out, how that sort of fine-scale habitat and topography influences distribution and behaviour and the resulting outcome, if you like, in terms of mating success for males and who the females get to choose to mate with as well.
1: And in simple terms, how those things, the topography, so the lie of the land kind of thing, and other things, how would they affect the mating behaviour of a male seal? How would that work?
2: To use a glib example, you know, when you go home at night, you go in through the front door, you don't climb in through the window, and you know, you walk round your sofa, you don't climb over your sofa normally. So quite small habitat features influence your behaviour, essentially. And it's really the same...
1: Habitat features like a couch.
2: Yeah.
1: I love that description. I'm going to use that. Yes. Sorry, go on.
2: And it's just the same in the natural world. You know, every sort of second-to-second decision an animal is making is influenced by what's around it. And that includes that sort of fine-scale topography. What's the easiest route to take from A to B? What's the best patch of ground in order to do what I want to do? In this case, it's give birth to my pup. And that influences who's next to who and how clustered individuals are or how widespread they are. Now, if the females giving birth to their pup are clustered around a key feature, say a pool of water, that makes it easy for a dominant male to control access to that group of females and try and secure mating rights for them. So that tends to make the whole system more skewed, in that some males are the dominant males get lots of mating opportunities and other males are excluded. Whereas if the females are more widely dispersed and not clustered around key features, so similar to what we saw on the Monarch Isles, where they're on these open sandy beaches and spread out fairly evenly across it, then that makes it harder for individual males to control access to the females because they're not in a nice, convenient group. That means more males can get in. It means the females have more choice about who they mate with as well. And therefore, the mating success is spread more evenly across the males. So the variation in success is less extreme. And that affects the evolutionary trajectory of the population, essentially, because you've got more males contributing to the next generation genetically.
1: Wow, I love that description. You've taught me so much more than I remember from being back there 30 years ago, because it was like survival for us in some ways, wasn't it? Almost, you know, just like getting by day to day. But the big picture reminder is just wonderful there. I just love it. Because I remember some of those beaches, long, like half a mile long, beautiful yellow sandy beaches, turquoise water at times, looked like the Bahamas, isn't it? Just gorgeous and flat, and the grasses. And so you're saying that that flat sort of topography, that flat ground, you know, that was it enabled more males to have a chance at mating than they would in hillier country.
2: Exactly, yeah. Mm-hmm.
1: So does that genetic diversity, because more of those males are mating, mean that population's perhaps like healthier? Is that something you look at?
2: I don't know about healthier, but potentially more resilient in terms of genetic diversity, yeah.
1: Okay, right. Resilient to...
2: to whatever perturbations life throws at natural systems, really. And as we're aware, well aware, there's plenty of that through rapid environmental change and, you know, anthropogenic impacts. With a greater biodiversity within populations, you have a chance that you're going to have some individuals that are able to cope with whatever life throws at them, essentially.
6: I've just come for a walk outside of our our base, which is an old schoolhouse from the 1900s, early 1900s, on the Isle of Canir, which is part of the Monarch Isles.
1: So in the schoolhouse, I remember when we first got there, it was windy and wild, the roof is broken and letting all kinds of weather and wind and rain in. The walls, big old stone walls, were dilapidated and falling down in places. So one of the first things we had to do was board up the holes in the windows and put tarps on the roof and find warm enough corners of the building to actually sleep in and take shelter.
2: You're out in the field all day till dusk. And it is hard work, and you come back to this battered old building, which provides it with shelter.
6: And I've just been collecting firewood, driftwood, and netting, and old ropes from the fishing vessels that have passed by here. It's great for getting the fires going. So I'm about to head back to base now and see what's going on and see if anyone started the cooking.
2: When you're outside, any food tastes brilliant, you know, and I'm sure what we ate was not necessarily the best food. It all came out of tins one way or another. It was filling, and with a glass of whiskey, even better. And you've got the warmth of the fire, you've got the food in your belly, and you've got good company, you know, telling each other stories, jokes.
7: Come not between the Nazgul and his prey. Oh, he will not slay thee in thy turn. He will bear thee away to the houses of lamentation, beyond all darkness, ere thy flesh shall be devoured, and thy shriveled mind be left naked to that deadless eye.
1: What is that a quote from? I'm ashamed, I don't know.
2: That is from Lord of the Rings. So,
1: oh, perfect.
2: That's the Nazgul talking to Eowyn. So, yeah. Mm-hmm.
5: Sky radio, sky radio, sky radio. It says, Monarch's base, Monarch's base, Monarch's base. Over.
1: Our only contact with the outside world was through our VHF radio, and it just always reminded me the sound of that radio and using that radio, how isolated we were and how isolated the seals were in this place that was their home.
5: Good evening, Sky Radio. We'd like to place a couple of link calls, if possible. Over.
1: I even had a short radio chat with my mum at one point, patched through to my folks' landline.
8: Tell me some more that you've got to say, over.
9: Well, nothing much, just to let you know that everything's going okay, but it's a brilliant place, like awe-inspiring, you know, it's really good.
8: What sort of things are you eating, over?
9: Well, I just had a brilliant stew that Mary's made, and we've got tons of tinned foods and pasta and rice and everything, so we're doing okay. I think we've got to stop for a year here, so if we get stuck, we'll be okay, no problem at all.
1: Of course, she's making sure I'm staying warm and eating enough like any good mum. And we'd have the crackle of the VHF radio over the crackle of the fire. And there was something very soothing about the weather forecast. This old sound of the voice and the gale force winds in this part of Scotland or this part of the Atlantic or the North Sea.
10: 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Expected Shannon 980 by midday tomorrow.
1: And I just remember it sounding soothing because it was the sound of civilization back on the mainland. And it was all part of this grand adventure that I couldn't get enough of in my 20s. I still can't. But in my 20s, it was just off the charts, the craving for this kind of out there adventure where you felt like everything was on the edge. Coming up, I ask Sean what he's found out about Atlantic grey seals over the last 30-plus years on the Monarch Isles and elsewhere. And we talk about seal mums and those young seal pups that, of course, are infatuated by them.

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1: We are exactly 2 months away from Election Day, and there is a lot of confusion on the electoral landscape. I'm Lauren Dake. On this week's OPB Politics Now, we talk about all the uncertainty surrounding vote by mail. 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
0: Stay up to date with the latest headlines and everything related to the elections at opb.org. It's mostly cloudy tonight, showers in central Oregon and in the Willamette Valley. Lows are in the 50s. Tomorrow is Labor Day, sunny skies across the state, cloudy along the coast, highs are in the 70s. And then later this week, it'll warm up again, sunny skies, highs in the 70s to 80s. 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
2: Can you just describe a little bit of like what the seals are doing each October on these islands? They don't live there all year, do they? It's a very seasonal thing. October's a special time. So just sort of, what are they up to?
3: That's one of the beauties of seals in general. Grey seals are a classic example of them in that they have this remarkable duality to their life. You know, they are marine mammals and they find their food at sea and they'll dive deep at sea, spend most of the year foraging out at sea, storing up energy in the form of this thick layer of blubber. But because they're mammals, they still have to come on land to give birth to their pups. So the females build up this thick layer of blubber, which is about 5 centimetres thick, wrapped around their body. They'll haul themselves up onto these islands, which are, in a way, traditional to them. They tend to come back to the same island year after year, and even the same few square metres of land. They're that site faithful. They come onto the island, they'll give birth to their pup, just one pup a year, and raise that pup using this thick layer of blubber that they built up whilst they've been out at sea to produce the fat-rich milk that they will feed to their pup and to fuel themselves, their own energy demands, whilst they're looking after the pup.
4: I'm just sitting quietly on the beach here with all the stage one and two pups around me. There's a couple or three females in front of me, one of them suckling her stage three or four pup at the moment. I just watched another one fend off a weaner away from her pup. The ones you can hear crying are the younger ones.
2: I remember you teaching us about the stages. What are these stages of the pups? Just in brief, can you run through like what those stages are?
3: Yeah, so there's 5 developmental stages. So it's based on the appearance and the relative size of the pups, essentially. And it's kind of a shorthand way of guesstimating the age of a pup. Stage one pups is basically a newborn pup in the first 2 to 3 days of life. And as you said, they're tiny, 16 to 20 kilos. They've got this white coat, this lanugo that they're born with, and the pup is quite uncoordinated, not great at moving itself around.
4: The crying you can hear in the background is a stage one pup with a couple of sort of stage four, stage five pups next to it. It's crying and looks like it's lost its mother. But she'll be back as soon as we're off the beach.
3: But then as the mum feeds the pup with this fat-rich milk, it soon starts to fill out a bit and get more coordinated and active. So from that sort of 3-day period to about a week old, 7 days is what we call a stage two. They've still got the white coat. We start to lose some of those loose folds of skin. But we can still clearly see a distinct head and shoulders and neck. So that's what we call a stage two pup. But then as they keep on feeding on this fat-rich milk, they move into stage three, which is like,
2: Is that when their neck disappears?
3: That's when their neck disappears. and they're just basically a barrel. And some of them have put on so much fat, so much blubber, that their fore flippers, their short, stubby forefathers don't actually touch the ground.
2: Now you're a proper seal, yes.
3: Yeah. So they're actually doing really well. But they've still got this white coat. So that's what we call a stage three. And that will go through to about 2 weeks of age. Then around about day 14, 15, 16 from being born, they start to shed this white coat and it comes off in sort of patches. So that's what we call a stage four, which is quite a short period where they're shedding that white coat and revealing the first sort of adult coat, the sort of dark and light grey blotchy coat that's typical of a grey seal. The mother basically has two jobs to do, really. One is to pump as much of this fat-rich milk, which is about 60% fat content, into the pup as possible, and to protect the pup from harm. The pups nurse on this milk for about 18 days, after which the mother says, right, job done, I'm off, I'm going back to sea. During that 18-day period, the mum, when she arrives, could be 180, 200 kilograms. After the 18 days of provisioning this fat-rich milk, she could be half that weight. She was certainly down to 100 kilograms. Mm. So she literally shrinks before your eyes over this 18-day period. The pup, by contrast, balloons, expands. So a pup and the newborn is about 20 kilos. After this 18-day period of feeding all this fat-rich milk, when they're weaned, when the mum says, right, you've had your lot, I'm off, the pup can be anywhere between about 40, 50, 60, or even 70 kilos over that 18-day period. So it's just remarkable watching the mum shrink and the pup expand over this period.
2: Right,
3: yeah.
2: Very highly correlated on the graph, right? The smaller mum gets, the bigger the pup gets.
3: That's it.
2: I always felt sorry for the weaners. I don't know if you felt the same way, but it felt like they were just suddenly out on their own, these weaners. And a weaner being a pup that has finished nursing, but all it's known is that delicious full-fat milk from mum for several weeks. And then suddenly mum turns on it. It's like, you're out on your own now. It's time for me to mate again. So these weaners are just kind of looking a little bit lost on the beach.
4: The noise you can hear is a weaner outside our tent. We're now on the island of Canea. We came over yesterday at low tide when you can get across the water, and we've set up camp just to tag a few pups here and see what the situation is. And there seem to be seals right across the island. At 6 o'clock this morning, we were woken, as you can perhaps hear, by this weaner, which decided to poke its head through one of our windows. They're sort of circular windows with a drawstring middle, so the hole in the middle can be made large or small, and it poked its nose through, so we made it a little bit larger, until eventually its whole head was through this tent window. And often the mothers will scratch at the flanks of the pup, especially to sort of encourage it to feed. And that's the noise that the weaner has been making on the side of the tent here. It's been sort of scratching with its paws, a sort of that sort of noise, you know. But often we've seen different weaners around the islands cuddled up to something, and you think it was automatically sort of to do with finding shelter, but it could be something to do with actually being a substitute for the female, for the mother.
2: Do you think I was right? Is there anything to that? Do you think that weaner looked at the tent? It was grey as well, I think. Do you think it thought it was a mum substitute?
3: Absolutely. Huh. They're robust individuals. Shelters, I don't think, would explain it. They're really drawn to, sort of, kind of, to put it bluntly, large, rotund objects in the environment, be that a tent.
2: Like mama.
3: Yeah, an old fuel container from a seaplane or a logs lying on the beach.
4: And he's been hanging around all day, and he seems to have adopted our tent as its mother, because these weaners must obviously feel a loss once their mothers leave them, and they sort of look for substitutes.
3: And I think there is that social element to it, and again, that's something we've shown with our research, that, you know, these seals are far more socially complex than used to be thought.
4: Earlier on this morning, I was tugging at his whiskers and scratching him under the chin, and he just doesn't seem to mind. He seems to love it. A bit of attention that I think they miss at this stage.
3: really is a privilege to do this kind of work and to be in places like that, surrounded by, you know, these other, for want of a better word, sentient beings, you know, that are different to us. For that reason, in some ways, more fascinating to me. And, you know, I think what you illustrated there is, again, going back to this idea of individuality, you know, some of those pups are really inquisitive. Yeah, and they stick their noses into everything. You know, others are not. Others are shy. And again, you can imagine the different advantages or disadvantages of those different personalities, for want of a better word, as they go to sea as adults. You know, these inquisitive seals are going to get to the place where the resources are, the food first, but at the risk of sticking their noses in a fishing net because they think there might be food there. The shyer individuals, you know, will be slower to get to where the food is, but, you know, they're not going to put themselves at risk so much. You know, so there's, again, these different ways of living life. You know, you can be bold and risk-taking or shy and more cautious.

0: International travel can be the greatest learning experience of our lives. 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And you can join us for Travel with Rick Steves in just 20 minutes here on OPB, where support comes from our sustaining members. 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
1: I'm Dave Miller from Think Out Loud. It's been 25 years since the September 11th terrorist attacks that killed nearly 3,000 people at the World Trade Center, the Pentagon, and in Pennsylvania. What are your most indelible memories from that time? How are you thinking about 9/11 now, and what's on your mind as this anniversary approaches? You can leave us a voicemail at 503-293-1983.
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2: Hi, I'm Will, and I'm a sustaining member from Portland. 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
3: I'm so curious, has anything changed over the last three decades in your work? I mean, is there something that you thought you understood back then that you now understand differently?
4: Because behaviourally, we'd seen that individual seals would come back to that same few square metres of beach year after year, and the males would also tend to come back to the same place. We've kind of expected that the offspring in one year might be essentially siblings of offspring in another year because you've got the same female and the same male in the same location. But what we actually found is that there doesn't seem to be that level of genetic relatedness. And again, I think that seems to go to this idea that the females, whilst they've got the option of mating with the local dominant male, actually also have these sneaky behaviours where they can sneak off and mate with males in adjacent territories or even further afield, then come back to carry on nursing their pup. And that's really interesting because, again, it means that the female is producing a series of pups over the years that have genetic diversity. So she's kind of not putting all her eggs in one basket of always mating with this one dominant male. She's actually producing offspring that have a diversity of genotypes, therefore increasing the chance that some of those are more likely to thrive than others.
3: I remember going in and you talking about this site fidelity and you trying to figure out, does that mean that these are full brothers and sisters, some of these pups on this beach, some of these seals? And it was a fascinating question to ask because you were hypothesizing, right, that the same seals came back to the same square few feet of beach. So the same seals were mating and then they would give birth to these pups. And over successive years, they'd have full brothers and sisters as a result, just of the fact that they were coming back to the same square feet of beach. But it sounds like you've blown a hole in one of the hypotheses that you had back then. Since then, right, I don't think you knew everything you've just told me back then, did you, about them sneaking off in all the bays and things?
4: That's all work that's emerged over the years, because obviously we need to collect data over multiple years. But it's really nice because it's like the females are manipulating the game in a way. They're raising their pup in a location that's kind of secured by a dominant male, which tends to lead to less male-male aggression in that area because most of the other males will avoid that area occupied by the dominant male. So it's quite a peaceful spot to raise your pup, relatively speaking. But, you know, the female's taking her pick of who she actually wants to mate with. It might be the dominant male, but not always.
5: Each of them seem to differ so much in sort of behaviour and characteristics as well as physical appearance.
3: It was so interesting to me because, you know, I hadn't spent time around seals, but of course Sean has, and he watches their every movement and behaviour pattern. And he sees things like females using space that's guarded by a dominant male in a way that benefits her that I wouldn't have ever recognised or seen.
4: It's that diversity of approaches to life, even within a single species, which really fascinates me. I mean, the classic idea of, you know, Darwinian selection leading to a single optimum behavioural type, if you like, or way of doing things to get through life. You know, doesn't paint the full picture. What you see in any system is a huge diversity of different ways of going about solving life's challenges and problems that it throws at you. Some of them can be sneaky, some of them can be just dominant, barging in, trying to monopolize the resources. Others are more shy and careful and, taking less risk, perhaps taking longer to get the resources, but putting themselves at less danger to do so. And we see across, countless species that we look at, we see this diversity of behavioral types within each species, which I think is actually a really profound thing and, an important message for modern day humans as well.
3: Yes, and we're a little arrogant to think that we're the only species that have all these little nuances in our behavior through life, aren't we? It's like it's happening all around us, folks, but it takes research like yours to sort of unearth that and uncover all the nuances, research over decades. Why is it important, do you think? What's the big picture of this research, this behavioral stuff? Why is your work important doing this?
4: There's different answers to that. In terms of the science, I think it does go to that idea of individuals are essentially to natural systems. Being an individual, a sheep is not just a sheep, a seal is not just a seal, they're all individuals. And quite often we try to understand biological systems through models which make approximations or averages. We might classify individuals as either male or female or old or young, and that's as subtle as it gets. But when you start to get to know these systems, you appreciate that level of individuality within the system, and that each individual behaves in their own way differently to others. And we're missing out that complexity of those systems, which can fundamentally alter how those systems might react to changes in their environment, whether they're natural or human-induced changes. That level of diversity of individuals within a system can really influence how well that system might actually survive those perturbations. So I think that's the
3: perturbations meaning disturbances, meaning things that can go wrong, like weather, climate, habitat.
4: Could be natural disasters, or it could be the encroachment of humans, urbanization, whatever. I mean, there's been
3: overfishing in the case of seals.
4: Indeed. So I think that's the important message, is that diversity of individuals within species, within a single species, adds a remarkable level of resilience to the system, or potential resilience anyway. From a more sort of methodological approach, again, I think today there is a lot of research that is based on modelling data or using data that is remotely sensed, for example, by machines. But I still think there's huge value in researchers getting to know their study systems intimately by getting out there and sitting and watching. And that's essentially what my team have always done. It's been the foundation, the nuts and bolts of what we do is getting out to where the animals are, sitting and watching, and just taking it all in as carefully as possible. Observation is the most fundamental skill of a scientist, the ability to look and see patterns in things, and then start asking the question, why is that pattern there? Because something must have generated that pattern. And that's when you're actually...
3: That's when you
4: start being a scientist, is when you start asking those questions about, why is it like that?
3: Is it becoming a lost skill, some of that stuff in biology?
4: I think so. There's still a core group of diehards who insist on getting out there, getting cold and wet and
3: like,
4: rained on.
3: Like yourself.
4: End up smelling like seals, whatever. Partly due to, I think, a lack of funding, and the fact that it takes a long time.
3: But you can't do it all on a computer, is what you're saying.
4: Exactly.
3: We can't lose sight of that, can we?
4: Yeah.
3: I mean, that's a whole other episode right there, isn't it? How AI and machine learning is taking over our lives. But this whole episode is about the nostalgia of the past and how we're in a changing time and what you've learnt and what we can learn today. But you can't beat good old-fashioned field work sometimes,
4: that's
3: right?
4: That's it.
3: Like you say, in the lashing rain with your pair of binoculars in a little box as a hide.
4: Yeah, I mean, another good friend of mine always said, it's the animals that ask the questions. You get out there, you watch the animals, and they ask the questions, and you go, oh, yes, that's a really interesting question.
3: It's like science has kind of ignored the fact that individual animals might behave really differently to each other in ways that often do feel human.
4: It was kind of cast down because Sue was felt to be anthropomorphic, sort of casting these human attributes onto non-human animals. And it's really in the last 10 to 20 years that science has kind of gathered its feet again and found, you know, quantitative ways of measuring individual differences in behaviour that equate to personality, and measuring behavioural and physiological aspects that are indicative of different emotional states. So now science is coming back to this, but with new tools, new quantitative and rigorous tools, that's building a strong body of evidence that humans aren't alone in expressing emotions, and that those emotions are an integral part of how individuals deal with the day-to-day stresses of life.
3: Seals are not just like people with this range of emotions and individuality. It's that humans are just like seals, and they actually evolved long before us, and they've perhaps mastered some of the things that we haven't yet with this individuality and putting it all to use, right?
4: Yeah, absolutely. I think that's the fundamental of it. And again, I think anyone who's acquainted with non-human animals, you know, even if they've got a couple of dogs as pets, you know, they won't need to be convinced of this. They'll know that they're individuals. In a way, it's science that has to be convinced of this.
3: How old is an old seal? How long do they live?
4: So a female seal can live up to about 45 years or so, a great female grey seal.
3: What?
4: And potentially, if they're in good condition, they could have a pup every year from 5 or 6 up to the age of 40, 45.
3: 45 yeah. years? Not 4 to 5 no. years. 45
4: Four,
3: years.
4: 45, yep.
3: That's blowing me away. How did I not know that? So some of the seals that we were studying then
4: yep.
3: are still going back to those beaches potentially.
4: Yep.
3: These seals do live a long time, and it gives them an opportunity to really evolve as individuals. And being on a beach among this many of them, you start to see that.
6: Hi, it's Sean on the Monarchs here. Phoning you about the possibility of hiring your services for getting us off the islands, over.
3: I remember Sean had to radio several times back to the mainland to convey messages to the people that were going to be picking us up.
7: Any sort of deadline as to when you, I would propose it,
8: whether dependent, the first one I would expect to arrive in the Monarchs by 1100 hours.
3: You know, 6 straight weeks of pretty intensive field work and, you know, physical every day and looking after yourself and doing the work as well. So by the time that the end comes around, you're ready to leave, but also with that sense of nostalgia and thinking, oh, I'm going to miss this place because it was so special.
6: Okay, that sounds fine. That fits in perfectly with our plans. It gives us time just to finally close things up here on the morning. The work here has gone great. We've got about 500 samples. Catching the adults was interesting because they're all runners, so we had to catch virtually all of them before we actually drugged them, which was quite entertaining.
3: I think about the experiences out there all the time, Sean, and I was just very grateful for the incredible experience, and it's so nice to be able to thank you for it here, because it affected my life a lot. So thank you.
4: No need to thank me. What you've done with your license has just been amazing, and makes me really proud that I was a small part in sort of helping you along that way.
6: But Chris and Mary did well, and did brilliant, and now expert seal catchers. Over.
9: By the end, I'm sure it would have done, so that's great news. But I'll see you on Sunday. Over.
6: Okay, great. Mine's a pint of Guinness, and
10: mine's 4 pints of Guinness.
6: So we'll see you when I see you.
3: Nothing like wrapping up a long field season coming home to a cold beer, is there?
4: Yeah, absolutely. I think our whiskey supplies must have run out by that stage, so.
3: Yeah. Knowing what you know about me now, would you hire me again?
4: Absolutely, yes, without hesitation. It'd be lovely to have you back at a field site here, playing with seals and just being out there in the wilds.
3: I'd love that. Mm-hmm. I'd absolutely love that.
4: In a way, it's a shame you're on the opposite side of the pond, but it's not. It's great that you're doing what you're doing.
3: Thank you.
4: I mean, the impact you've had, I think, is brilliant. I still use you in my introductory lecture to the first years about what is possible if they've got passion and drive and determination, which you had.
3: Do you really?
4: Had in bucket loads. Yep.
3: Do you really?
4: Yep.
3: I'm so floored by that, honestly. That's amazing to hear.
4: We talk about students going into research or education or policy or conservation. Mm-hmm. You've done it all, yeah? Mm. And you're still doing it. So that's brilliant.
3: Oh, mate, that has just made my day. You've set me up for a good one now. That is incredible to hear. I feel like I'm but hardly scratching the surface of the stuff that I want to do that needs to be done.
4: Oh, yeah, and yeah, you answer one question, you end up with 100 more questions. But yeah, in a way, that's good. You know, it's not knowing stuff that drives you on. So.
3: Well, I just know over the last 30 years that there have been hundreds of students inspired by you like I mm-hmm. was as well, and I just want to thank you for it. It was a real formative point in my ecology and conservation career, and I was just so young and naive, and thank you so much for being part of that journey and giving me that opportunity mm-hmm. out there. It was amazing, and like I said, it's stuck with me ever since.
4: Good. Yeah.
3: 31 years later, and here I am. And it's been so lovely revisiting it with you all. Yep. Thank you, Sean.
4: Brilliant. No worries. Thank you. And I'm glad that, right. I'm glad the seals left an indelible impression on you.
3: They totally did. I can still smell them. Brilliant. Yeah. That was a lot of fun. I was talking to Dr. Sean Twiss, yep. 31 years later, and here I am. And it's been so lovely revisiting it with you all. Yep. Thank you, Sean.
4: Brilliant. No worries. Thank you. And I'm glad the seals left an indelible impression on you.
3: They totally did. I can still smell them. Brilliant. Yep.

alpenglowsound.com. The Wild is a production of KUOW in Seattle and Chris Morgan Wildlife, with support from Wildlife Media. Matt Martin and Lucy Suchek produced this episode. Jim Gates is our editor. Fact-checking by April Craig. Our theme music is by Michael Parker. Additional music from Music Bed and Blue Dot Sessions. The Wild is hosted, produced, and written by me, Chris Morgan. A very special thank you for their kind financial support to Jill and Scott Walker, Rose Letwin, Ellen Ferguson, the Isdell family, Anna Kimball, Barbara Stallman, John Taylor, Paul Lister, Bob Yellowies, and John and Julie Hansen. Thanks for listening, and for being part of the mission that we're on to help people connect with the natural world and with each other. See you next time.

0: International travel can be the greatest learning experience of our lives. We'll revisit places we've been to before to see them and ourselves in a new light. Travel with Rick Steves is coming your way just after the news here on OPB. 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It's 9 o'clock. Thanks for being here. Travel with Rick Steves is next.
1: Last year, Nikos Hadjikostas left his island home on Cyprus for a few months to see how people lived in several countries of East Asia. But the nearly 18,000 islands of Indonesia threw a wrench into his way of thinking on how you can get to know a place and its people.
2: I realized I could never truly explore the world because the Indonesian islands are an infinite microcosm.
1: Coming up, Nikos brings us a philosopher's perspective for the journeys of our lives. James Grant Peterkin's studies took him from Scotland to live on the remote Polynesian outpost of Easter Island. He reminds us there's upwards of 20,000 islands scattered across the South Seas.
3: The geopolitics of the Pacific, for really the first time, certainly since World War II, has suddenly become extremely important again.
1: Come along for the next hour as we find out what an adventure across the world can show us. It's Travel with Rick Steves.
4: Live from NPR News, I'm Dale Willman. In Miami, air and road traffic on Labor Day Sunday was interrupted by an Amazon cargo plane crash that killed at least five people and left several more injured. Kayvon Antonio Hidari has more from Miami.
5: Prime Air Flight 7598 from San Juan overshot a runway at Miami International Airport and hit several vehicles on an access road near the airport. Miami-Dade officials confirmed at least five dead and five more were injured. Fire Chief Ray Jadala said rescue vehicles were on site within 30 seconds of the incident.
6: The airplane did strike a couple of vehicles that required a couple of victims that were actually trapped in the vehicles. So a complex extrication with our technical rescue team started to occur.
5: The airport has reopened after a ground stop, but operations will be affected at least till Monday. The FAA and NTSB are both conducting an investigation. For NPR News, I'm Kayvon Antonio Hidari in Miami.
4: In Germany, the far-right Alternative for Germany party has won the most votes in a closely watched regional election. Exit polls currently show the party to have a lead of about 25 percentage points. But as Esme Nicholson reports, it's unclear whether the AfD has enough seats to govern.
7: Speaking to public broadcaster ZDF, AfD federal leader Alice Weidel said Chancellor Friedrich Merz's conservative Christian Democrats will never win another election. We're seeing explosive growth here, she said, referring to the state of Saxony-Anhalt. We're going to see explosive growth across all of East Germany and at the federal level too, she said. The AfD candidate responsible for that growth is Ulrich Siegmund, a former salesman with a radical platform, promising mass deportations, the segregation of refugee children in schools, and closer relations with Russia and the MAGA movement in the US. While it's not yet clear whether the AfD can rule outright

0: in Edmonds, Washington. Affiliate relations are by Sheila Gerzoff. Website uploads are by Andrew Wakeling and Sherry Court. Our theme music is by Jerry Frank. 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And we'll see you next week with more Travel with Rick Steves.
1: Will artificial intelligence displace human creators, or is it the ultimate collaborator? 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This is KOPB-FM Portland, KOABFM Bend, KRBM-FM Pendleton, KOBK-FM Baker City, KTVR-FM LeGrand, KOGL-FM Glen Eden Beach, KOAP-FM Lakeview, KTMK-FM Tillamook, KOTD-FM The Dalles, KOBN-FM Burns, KOPB-AM Eugene, KOAC-AM Corvallis, KOAC-FM Astoria, KHRV-FM Hood River, KETP-FM Enterprise, KOJD-FM John Day, and we are always online at opb.org. It's 10 o'clock. Stay with us. 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
2: The tractor, the washing machine, the calculator. Humans have long turned to machines to take over the drudgery. And a lot of people hoped that would leave us humans with the meaningful work, the creative work. But today, it seems like machines are coming for that work too.
3: All of this generative AI production is entering, it's filling up those markets, and the non-generative AI artists end up having to exit the market because they're no longer profitable.
2: So what happens when technology doesn't just change how creative work gets done, but whether people get to do it for a living?
4: I think we will adapt. I'm not sure how yet. I can't predict the future, but I know it's your personal voice that will set you apart always.
2: Today, a Labor Day special about AI, artists, and the future of creative work from the podcast Life Automated.
5: Live from NPR News, I'm Dale Willman. Five people were killed when a cargo plane crashed at the Miami International Airport on Sunday. As NPR's Ping Huang reports, local officials say the scene was chaotic.
6: Just before 2 p.m. on Sunday afternoon, an Amazon cargo plane crashed as it tried to land at the busy Florida airport. Miami-Dade Sheriff Rosie Cordero-Stutz says it overran the runway.
7: It came to rest at a field adjacent to the airport. At this time, we can confirm that we have at least five deceased individuals. And we have multiple individuals that were transported to local hospitals with unknown injuries.
6: Video posted on social media shows the Boeing 767 with its tail over the airport's fence and thick black smoke rising from the aircraft. Local officials said there was a fuel leak they were working to mitigate. It's unclear so far what caused the crash, though the National Transportation Safety Board says they're sending a team to the site and launching an investigation. The airport is open again, but passengers have been warned to expect long delays and cancellations. Ping Huang, NPR News.
5: White House envoys Steve Witkoff and Jared Kushner were in Ukraine Sunday for talks aimed at ending Russia's war on that country. Russia invaded Ukraine more than 4 years ago. Kushner and Witkoff held similar talks in Moscow on Saturday. After those talks ended, Kushner said the discussions went well.
8: There is a pathway. There is a dialogue. And it's a really hard problem. I mean, this is a war that started before, obviously, President Trump took office. But he sees the huge cost that it's having on the battlefield, on just every citizen of both countries.
5: The Trump administration is asking the Supreme Court again to clear the way for a U.S. Postal Service plan that could restrict mail-in voting for the midterm election. As NPR's Hansi Lo Wong reports, a ruling may come as soon as this Wednesday.
9: This is the third emergency request the Trump administration has made at the Supreme Court for the president's attempt to limit mail-in voting. This time, the Supreme Court is set to weigh in on the legality of the U.S. Postal Service's plan. Under that plan, USPS would refuse to deliver mail-in ballots to voters in states where election officials do not turn over voter lists to the mailing agency and do not have certain barcodes in their ballot envelopes. We should note USPS is a financial supporter of NPR. A federal judge in Boston has blocked those requirements twice after finding that USPS has no authority to impose them on states, and a whistleblower report claims the Postal Service's systems for enforcing those requirements have not been properly tested and could derail mail-in voting for the midterm general election, which is just getting started in North Carolina. Anzila Wong, NPR News.

0: People in Hawaii are preparing for more rain as Hurricane Lowell is about to pass near that archipelago. Forecasters say the Category 3 storm could bring as much as 14 inches of rain to some areas. Officials are worried that the rain could cause flash flooding and landslides. Right now, Lowell has sustained winds of 120 miles an hour. This is NPR News. Ash from the erupting Krakatoa volcano in Indonesia has shut down 6 airports, canceling international and domestic flights until at least Monday at noon. As Nina Rao reports, emergency officials are coordinating the response even as the eruption of the volcano continues.
1: The volcano has been firing thick ash into the atmosphere since late Friday. While no casualties have been reported, the ash is blanketing the capital, Jakarta, and neighboring provinces. Head of Indonesia's Disaster Management Agency, Suharyanto, says they are deploying aircraft to clear the air. Authorities are carrying out weather modification operations, he says. If there is no cloud growth, they'll use a water misting method to break down dangerous ash particles. Officials have also begun distributing masks and are urging residents in affected areas to stay indoors. For NPR News, I'm Naina Rao in Jakarta.
0: In college football, Demond Williams Jr. threw for 268 yards and a touchdown Sunday as number 17 Washington survived offensive struggles in a 24-10 win over Washington State. Williams also scored on a 5-yard keeper. It was the 118th meeting of the two teams. Washington won last year 59-24, and after a slow start, Notre Dame beat Wisconsin 41-13. U.S. Women's World Cup basketball team had a scare in Berlin Sunday when a strong team from Italy pushed the Americans until the end. The U.S. won 55-52. That's the lowest scoring game for the women in World Cup competition since 1967. Jackie Young scored 10 points to lead Team USA. I'm Dale Willman, NPR News.
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3: I'll never forget where I was the first time I used ChatGPT. It was 2022. During that lazy week between Christmas and New Year's that I usually spend in a food coma, I sat on my sister-in-law's childhood bed and signed up for a free account. I started asking the machine questions, easy ones at first. What did it know about butterflies native to Chicago or the most common tourist attractions in Italy? But it wasn't too long before I asked it what I really wanted to know. Could it do my job? I'm a science writer, someone who draws from original scientific research written by and for experts to produce stories that help explain the world to everybody else. It's work that requires a surprising amount of creativity. And I really like it. Anyway, I asked ChatGPT to draft some articles about research I was familiar with. And it did okay. But what it lacked in finesse, and especially in those earlier iterations, accurate citations, it more than made up for in sheer efficiency. In just seconds, it could do work that would take a human the better part of a day. If I didn't like the first draft that was conjured, I could just tell it to try again. From a different perspective now, write it shorter, write it longer. Write it for a fifth grader. Write it with sports metaphors. I was stunned. The thing I did to make my living, that made me special, that made me employable, that I love to do, was now available to anybody. How could I possibly compete? What did all my expertise, my creativity, even mean anymore? I'm Jess Love, and this is Life Automated, the show that explores how to live, work, and make decisions in a world increasingly shaped by machines. For a long time, the promise of automation was that machines would take over the repetitive, dangerous, or tedious work and leave people free to do the things humans are supposedly best at. You know, to imagine, communicate, invent, make art. But these are precisely the things generative AI is getting pretty good at. This matters because a lot of us want to spend our lives doing creative work. Writing, illustrating, composing, designing novel scientific experiments, making podcasts. We often accept uncertain careers and lower salaries because the work itself matters to us. And even if you have no desire to make a living through creative work, you probably still want to live in a world where other people can, right? So what happens if our economy can no longer support actual human beings doing that work? What happens to the work? What happens to the people who want to make it? And what kind of a world do the rest of us end up living in? To think this through, I called my colleague Ben Jones, an economist who studies innovation at Kellogg's Ryan Institute on Complexity, where I work. He's been thinking about automation for a long time, and he says that instead of obsessing over all the things AI can suddenly do really well, we should spend more time focusing on what it can't do, at least not yet. Ben calls these things bottlenecks. Okay. So can you talk to us about what a bottleneck is and why it's so important?
4: Well, of course, it's a metaphor from a bottle. And what do we know about bottles? We know that the speed at which water or wine will flow from the bottle depends on the width of the neck. It doesn't really depend on how big the bottle is otherwise, how much wine there is in it, how big the base is. It really just depends on the neck. And in many processes in the economy and in the economy overall, it looks like there are certain things that have to happen that act as bottlenecks. Much of the economy has that flavor, where it's not how good you are at a lot of things. What's really sort of determining the rate of the economy is the things we're quite slow at, the things we're not very good at.
5: So basically, it's this task that is slowing down the speed with which the entire overall goal or objective can be met.
4: Correct. And the reason that's important is because often what really matters is the thing we're not looking at. It's the things that we're quite bad at. The things that we're really bad at are actually going to slow down the whole system. And if we can't improve those, the gains from these kind of shiny new objects and new technologies won't be as great as we hope.
3: He offers an example of a bottleneck from his own job as an economic researcher.
4: You know, obviously computers have been around for a long time now, and their capacity to do sort of certain kinds of calculations are just, you know, more or less infinitely, virtually infinitely better than humans. You know, in my field and in many research fields, you use data and you'd run statistical regressions. If I were to run a regression by hand with a large number of observations, it would take me literally my entire life.
5: Yeah.
4: And I would make mistakes. You know, my computer can do a regression with a million data points in a minute.
5: Yeah.
4: And so we have these technologies that basically are infinitely better than us to do these tasks that are really important to what we do. And then you can ask, okay, well, has our understanding of economics or astronomy or physics multiplied by a similar factor? And you'd say no, because although we can do certain things really, really, really incredibly well, other things are holding us back.
3: For scientific researchers, these other things might be collecting the right data, or building the instruments to collect the right data, or even waiting for the perfect set of circumstances to emerge that would let us interpret that data, like the collapse of an economy or the collision of two stars in a particular spot in the sky. Until scientists can push past these bottlenecks, all the statistical regressions in the world will only teach them so much. I find Ben's framework a useful way to think about AI's impact on any kind of work, creative or otherwise. Most people's jobs involve a bunch of different tasks. AI might get really good at some of them, but tasks it still struggles with, the bottlenecks, really determine the overall pace of change, as well as where humans can still contribute and get paid to do so.
4: Naturally, if there's some bottleneck tasks that are slowing up the whole system, those are going to have a lot of value. If you can continue to do those or do them relatively well, people will value that. You'll get a lot of income. You'll get a sustained job based on those kinds of tasks. So the question, I think, is, are there tasks that are bottleneck tasks that computers can't do very well yet? That's really where you should focus.
3: This all tracks for me. Find the bottleneck, get paid. And should that bottleneck eventually get automated away, find the next one. Still, there's something kind of depressing about taking this framework and applying it to creative work in particular.
6: I do want to point out a very important difference that I think a lot of people are feeling, which is that what is happening with artificial intelligence right now, it's that the most desirable jobs seem to be the ones that are most at risk. So I don't think many people grow up and think, boy, I really want to spend all day turning a knob again and again and again. But a lot of people really do want to do things like animate, or people want to become journalists. People are, you know, accepting giant salary reductions already to position themselves in these fields. And it seems like those jobs are also at risk. So that there does almost seem to be an emotional difference with the jobs that are being lost right now.
4: Well, so, I mean, this is a bit too soon to tell, I think. But you're right that if you think of a job as not a task, but a bundle of tasks, that doesn't mean that you don't like some of the tasks more than others.
6: Yes.
4: Right?
6: Yes.
4: If you're a chef, I presume you think about the menu and some of the cooking is more fun than washing the dishes, right?
6: Yes, exactly right.
4: Maybe I'm wrong. And I don't think people are the same. So I think people have different preferences, even in the same job, about different kinds of tasks that they have to do. But to the extent that, you know, AI replaces is just lower cost for how good it is at the tasks that you like, yeah, I think that's not going to feel so great. You know, what if it's really good at creativity and then all you're doing is editing, but you'd rather do the creative part?
6: Exactly.
4: But on the other hand, it's also the case that when you bring in, like, let's go back to regressions. I like to do statistical analysis. I think it's really interesting, but I'm mostly interested in the output. I have no interest in the calculation, and it's boring. So, I mean, this makes me get to the interesting part much faster.
3: So, the big takeaway from economist Ben Jones: find the bottlenecks. AI won't be able to do everything we do, so find the stuff it can't and get good at that. But I was still left wondering, where are the bottlenecks in creative markets? And will they actually allow writers, artists, and other creative workers to still do that work? So I decided to talk to someone who's been studying this. He's been focusing on the market for stock images. Stock image websites sell ready-made photos and illustrations that appear in ads, presentations, websites, and articles. Say you're making an ad for productivity software. Maybe you purchase a stock image of people shaking hands, or a woman smiling at her computer screen, or a man gazing thoughtfully into the distance, perhaps wondering,
7: stock images, why do we care about these things, right? It's not a particularly large market. It's definitely sort of a niche, commoditized good. Why is this somewhere where we want to study AI?
3: This is Sam Goldberg. He teaches marketing at Stanford, where he also studies how technology changes markets and consumer behavior. And he says the stock image market offers an unusually crisp view of what happens when AI-generated work begins competing directly with work made by people.
7: So back, you know, a few years ago, they were one of the first markets where we saw really capable AI come to artists and be able to be used to produce really high-quality images.
3: For years, human artists made stock images and uploaded them to online marketplaces. Then those marketplaces began accepting AI-generated work. Suddenly, images made by people were sitting beside images that could be generated by machines almost instantly at enormous scale. And because the platform Sam studied required artists to clearly label which images were AI-generated, he could watch the transition in really fine detail.
7: And so what that means in practice is that after the platform allows generative AI to enter the market, I can see both how non-generative AI artists respond, as well as how generative AI enters the market and what types of images it produces.
3: So here's how it used to work. Customers would comb through these websites, going through image after image, until they find one that is close enough.
7: I guess the right way to think about it is each individual might have a very specific taste for something. And so when they were trying to find a stock image, they would make some sort of compromise, right? So they would say, oh, I'm looking for an image of a tennis ball, and I want an image of a tennis ball in motion.
3: Right.
7: They could go to the stock image website, they'd look up that keyword, and they'd find you know, maybe pre-generative AI, a couple hundred different versions of that image, right? Maybe none of them are perfect, but one of them's good enough and they took it.
6: Right. So maybe your article is about playing tennis in the rain. And so you would love to have a tennis ball that's kind of covered in water droplets.
7: Penetrating water droplets, right?
6: Right. And then that is the kind of thing that just doesn't exist. So maybe you just get a tennis ball in isolation and that's good enough.
7: Exactly. And so in the pre-generative AI world, you know, you were making some compromises with respect to that, oftentimes at least.
3: But along comes generative AI with free or cheap image generators where you can literally tell it, I want a wet tennis ball resting on a bench with water beating on it. And it'll give you a pretty good version of that exact image. So what happens when a stock image market starts accepting these hyper-specific AI-generated images?
7: What actually happens in this market is generative AI enters. The market expands greatly, so there's a lot more images on the platform. That should probably be pretty intuitive.
6: Mm-hmm.
7: But not only do more images enter the market, more customers do as well. More images are being purchased, and they like the generative AI images because it turns out that they're actually pretty high quality.
6: So I can see how this is good for me as a consumer. I finally have the perfect raindrop-covered tennis ball for my editorial feature. And I can see how this is good for the platform itself, at least in the short term. What happens to the artists? And I guess I would ask both the artists using generative AI and those who are not.
7: Yeah, it's a good question. And I think you are correct in your intuition here that it does seem like it's probably pretty good for consumers. It does seem like it's probably pretty good for the platform, at least in the short run. The artist side, I think, is a little bit more complicated, right? Let me walk you through what happens after generative AI enters the platform, and then we can talk about the implications for artists.
6: Yeah.
7: Okay, so what happens is production goes way up by over 100% more production. So enormous increases in production here. Second, more artists participate in the markets. So we see a lot of new artists enter the stock image market. Of course, that overflow of new artists hides a different fact, which is non-generative AI artists exit. Okay, so they stop producing. So we see a reduction in non-generative AI production, as well as a reduction in the number of non-generative AI artists who are participating on the platform. What we call that in the paper is sort of a little bit of a crowding out effect. So what's happening is all of this generative AI production is entering, it's filling up demand, it's filling up those markets, and the non-generative AI artists end up having to exit the market because they're no longer profitable.
3: So pretty bad news for a lot of artists who choose to keep making images the old way. But Sam also found a bottleneck.
7: What the stock image market sells is not quite images. What the stock image market sells is indemnification, which is to say, if the buyer of the image uses it and gets in trouble, so someone says, hey, you can't use that image, that's copyrighted, and tries to sue the buyer, the platform says, you can't sue the buyer, we're responsible.
6: Oh, fascinating.
7: Okay. And so that's really important here because if you were to produce that image yourself using a generative model, right, you could be subject to some sorts of liability for using, for example, copyrighted work in the training of those models.
3: Got that? AI-generated images are a bit of a legal gray area right now. For one, most of the biggest AI models were trained on data that included copyrighted works. And it's also unclear which new AI-generated works can get copyright protection. Anyway, given this uncertainty, you might choose to purchase an AI-generated image from this market rather than just whip one up yourself because you want the legal protection that this affords you. And it turns out that getting this legal protection works a little differently for images that have a human in them. When artists submit images with humans in them, they also need to fill out paperwork showing that they have permission to use those people's likenesses. This paperwork is not something the AI can easily produce. And so, voila, we have less crowding out for images containing people than for images of, say, tennis balls. And there it is, our bottleneck. Unfortunately, it's pretty uninspiring. Paperwork. Still, in Sam's study, it was something the machines couldn't easily replace,
6: And that did allow human creators to survive in that particular corner of the stock image market. Stepping back, Sam's findings are stark. AI gave customers a ton more image choices. It helped the market grow. And it pushed a lot of human artists out. So one read of your study is that AI-generated art is great for everybody but many of the artists. And I just want to ask, is a world without artists really great for consumers? Yeah. Is that really what consumers want?
7: Yeah, so I definitely do not take a strong opinion about if generative AI art is good or bad, right? The data suggests that consumers like the generative AI art. They purchase it and they are willing to purchase it. And so to the extent that they are willing to purchase it, that seems an improvement, basically. Now, in the long run, does that mean that we want a world with no human creativity? I don't think so. And I don't have, you know, good data to speak to that. I mean, certainly anecdotally, we hear people saying they don't like AI content. Intuitively, I think you might expect more of that backlash in creative goods markets that are a little bit more emotional or sincere. So for example, you see a lot more of this in things for when people listen to AI-generated music or like YouTube, even like creative shorts. Stock images are a product being used for a purpose in a way that I think is a little different.
6: So the pressure on human artists that Sam saw in the stock image market, we don't really know how much they'll translate to other creative markets, particularly those where people could be looking for something harder to just generate on demand, a unique interpretation, emotional resonance, a point of view, maybe even a relationship with the person making the work. So to learn more, I spoke with an artist who has spent much of her career making these other kinds of images.
8: There are people who are absolutely happy with elevator music and people that go to concerts. And I think for the elevator music art lovers type, I'm sure AI could be satisfactory.
6: That's coming up.

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2: This is Life Automated. I'm Jess Love, and I'm talking to the artist Yevgenia Nyberg. Can you talk about the different lanes of art that you make?
3: Well, I started as a fine artist, so to speak. I'm a painter, and so I paint large-scale pieces, but also I crossed over pretty early into theater design, set and costume design, and illustration, and about 10 years ago, I also started writing my own books, picture books mostly. And right now I'm focusing on being an author and picture book illustrator and a graphic novel illustrator and writer.
2: Yeah. So I really should have asked that question differently. I should have said, what kinds of art do you not make? And then maybe we would have gotten through that answer more quickly. Yevgenia is also someone I've worked with. Years ago, when I was working as a magazine editor, I hired her to illustrate some articles. Her work is way more distinctive and conceptually ambitious than anything you'll find on a stock image website. But it is still commercial art, made for a client, on a deadline, to serve a particular purpose. So I wanted to know whether she saw her own corner of the creative economy as vulnerable to the same forces Sam observed. What do you think about generative AI making art?
3: Well, I'm not afraid of AI. I know there is a lot of worry amongst artists about it, and I just think it's probably eventually going to be another tool. I don't necessarily think that right now AI has the capabilities real non-artificial artists have. So not afraid at this point.
2: What about the idea that whether or not this work is as good as what a human could do, it might nonetheless be good enough to somehow compete with human art or human work, either because of discoverability. So with a flood of lower quality AI images out in the world, it becomes harder to actually find the good ones done by humans, or because some of the people who might want to hire artists are pretty comfortable just generating something for themselves for free.
3: Well, I'm sure there are going to be people like that. There are people who are absolutely happy with elevator music and people that go to concerts. And I think for the elevator music art lovers type, I'm sure AI could be satisfactory. But I don't know if you remember in the 90s when all of this, flood of stock art happens, everyone was using this image of a little light bulb above a person's head when they wanted to describe an idea. If you have an idea, all you do, you draw that bulb. And I think that the kind of thinking that I see from AI at this point, so it does create some metaphors, but those metaphors are very trite. If my students do this kind of work, I stop them and I tell them, look how many people have already done this hypothetical light bulb. So I think because AI sort of collects all the similar ideas and then generates as a result, it's a very banal result. And I'm not interested in that. And I don't think my clients, the kind of clients that I work with, are interested in those very typical, ordinary ideas. So I can do better than that at this point, for now.
2: Yevgenia sees a real difference between the illustration work she does for specific clients and the broad commercial stock image market.
3: I think what illustration, conceptual illustration does is that it creates a second track to the story. So instead of illustrating something literally, it adds to the story. It can take the story and it can create this interesting creative tension between the illustration and the story, heightening the story in a certain way. So I think with stocks, you often lack that. It's very hard to prompt an image bank to generate something like this, even if you search for an image that will fit the story. Fitting the story is one thing. Elevating the story is a completely different thing.
2: Well, yeah. An image that elevates a story does seem a lot better than one that merely fits a story. But Yevgeny is not exactly an unbiased third party here. So now I was curious what Sam Goldberg would make of this claim that AI art can spray down the market with lots of images that might fit a particular need really, really well, leading to plenty of satisfied customers. But those images are nonetheless probably not going to be novel enough to elevate a story. Is this a bottleneck? I asked Sam. All right, so you are not expecting this question.
4: Okay.
2: I actually ran some of your results past an illustrator friend of mine.
4: Okay.
2: And what she said was basically, look, you can use generative AI to come up with thousands of images of light bulbs in this environment, in this, you know, room in front of this person. But what you can't do is get AI to go that one step beyond and think through, well, what is another way of getting across creativity or innovation? So it will give you a billion light bulbs, but it's not necessarily really going to give you variety at the concept level. And I'm curious what you would make of that.
4: Yeah. So I'm hesitant to disagree with the artist here, but...
2: Never disagree with an artist.
4: Never disagree with the artist. Yeah, so I don't think that's incongruent with what we see happen in these markets. Mm-hmm. So one analysis we do in the papers,
2: Sam's team actually found a way to represent the images mathematically. This let them analyze the novelty of this flood of new AI generated images.
4: And so we actually, I sort of agree with her, right? Which is to say, one thing we don't see is we don't see a huge increase in novelty in the market.
2: Okay.
4: But essentially what we see happen is we don't see a lot of sort of images enter the market that look very different than the images that already exist there. Okay.
2: Interesting.
4: What we do see is that anywhere there's a gap in the market, so where there are sort of, you know, there's two images on either side, but there's not an image in between, generative AI is very good at filling those gaps.
2: So at least for now, AI can generate lots and lots of variations on a theme. But what Yevgeny is describing is the ability to think beyond that theme. And Sam says, yeah, AI doesn't seem to be as good at that.
4: I think it's totally reasonable to say that your illustrator friend may be correct, that is something that these models struggle with.
3: I'm surprised. I was ready to fight The Economist.
2: Oh, no. I actually don't think you guys would fight that much, but we won't put you in a cage match together. This idea of bringing true novelty to an assignment, that new metaphor, that second track, this may be an important source of value that human artists bring to a project. So what does that look like? Let's do something fun. Obviously, we have worked together in the past. I have hired you to do beautiful custom illustrations for articles on Kellogg Insight, where I was the editor-in-chief for many years. And so it's not even hypothetical to say I would often come to you with a story on innovation, entrepreneurship, you know, how to brainstorm. And so let's say I bring you this article. It's about better ways of brainstorming. And I'm like, and also, I think I got a pretty good idea for you. It's a group of people brainstorming, and above them, they're like collectively building a big light bulb. And it's like a hot air balloon light bulb. And it's just, wow, you can just see this is going places. What do you think?
3: Well, Jess, I think actually an air balloon light bulb is already a beautiful idea. If I'm not mistaken, I think I did an illustration like this for you years ago. So maybe we should try doing something different this time. We don't want to repeat ourselves.
2: Yes, Yevgenia was right about this. I tracked down the illustration from the Kellogg Insight Archives. It appeared alongside a 2015 article on corporate innovation. And it featured someone riding through the sky in a light bulb-shaped hot air balloon, which is almost certainly why the idea formed instantly in my own mind.
3: But what it did not have is the group of people underneath it, because this, I think, is something that would spoil this illustration, because you really shouldn't try to stuff all your ideas into a single illustration. But we can go in a completely different direction as well. You mentioned brainstorming. So I think maybe using those words and turning them into something visual could work, like creating an actual brainstorm where, you know, that your brain is being blown away by the wind. And that can actually push your story into kind of a funny territory instead of keeping it very serious. Because normally when we say a brainstorm, we associate it with really serious, earnest scientists developing something. But maybe I want to make a little joke and say, you know, hey, you can also brainstorm. You don't have to be so serious about that. So it also can change the mood of your article, the mood of your story a little bit. And maybe we don't. Maybe you want to be super serious and then you would reject this idea. But maybe you would say, hey, I really like it because we've done so many super serious articles. Let's lighten up.
2: Love it. That's great. Okay. So Yevgenia doesn't just take an assignment and execute it. She thinks it through. The light bulb is cliche, but the hot air balloon idea is interesting. The hot air balloon idea is interesting, but the people underneath it are weighing the idea down. Oh yeah, and because we have a history together, Yevgenia can tell me that we've done something really similar 11 years ago. Then she offers something completely different, playing off the idea of a storm. But really what she's doing is asking a question about intent. What mood should the illustration create? Serious? Funny? Can the image change the way the reader experiences the story? Yevgenia is much more than a picture-making machine. She has a very finely honed, very unique way of seeing and depicting the world. And as much as any technical skills, that's what I hired her to bring to the table. And that, to me at least, sounds like another bottleneck. So, for established artists like Yevgenia, this should be somewhat reassuring. But there's still a problem. Nobody begins a career with fully formed artistic taste. That can take years to develop. And often, people develop it while doing smaller, more routine work. Like, maybe selling their art on a stock image website. And if AI-generated art takes off, even in the most routine commercial transactional spaces, it could eventually shape the art we encounter elsewhere, too.
3: There is a dangerous territory when real humans, real artists will start to imitate AI if there is enough demand for AI art.
2: Yevgenia teaches young artists, and she's been seeing this play out with her students.
3: A lot of them are concerned with style. And they all talk about style and I couldn't really understand what they meant because I kind of thought of style as voice, not so much as like a stylistic direction. Turns out they're trying to pick a style and match it from what they see, let's say on Instagram. So there's a lot of sameness there already. And this is something that they trying to imitate in hopes of finding jobs, maybe.
2: She thinks AI could be like Instagram on steroids, sending the same images into every artist's collective consciousness. Yevgenia says she's all for her students getting hired to make art. But this trend of homogenization and imitation is troubling.
3: My primary job is to educate an artist. I want them to work, obviously, and I would like to help them as much as possible. But again, I'd like to focus on developing their creativity and their uniqueness more than anything else. I always tell my students, you know, make something worth stealing.
2: For an individual artist, having a unique voice worth stealing can be the difference between mediocrity and greatness. And economist Ben Jones says that everyone benefits from having more unique creative perspectives in the mix.
5: What we actually want is people reaching for very different types of things based on their different experiences, right? And so what's interesting, one of the reasons that we think that a kind of a society with wide-ranging pockets of expertise, interests, cultural backgrounds, et cetera, can be extremely creative is because people are coming at questions with different sort of perspectives and ideas. They're even coming at different questions because the kind of questions that occur to one person might not occur to another.
2: Right.
5: And that's true in science and invention. It's true in entrepreneurship. We don't want everyone trying the same business model. We want people trying wildly different business models, and we'll see which one the market takes.
2: There's real value in difference, in startups, in science, and in art. And if everyone begins from the same machine-generated suggestions, we could end up with more of everything, but very little that's new, special, or unique. So, this is the paradox. AI can generate a staggering number of possibilities, filling countless gaps in the marketplace. And yet, so much of what it produces feels the same. While AI-generated images and videos and books are running rampant in some artistic markets, plenty of people are just fine with elevator music, thank you very much. Real novelty, real creativity seems to be the purview of humans, leaving human creative workers with an important role to play. Whew, that's a relief. So, is that the end of our special? Should we play the ending music? Roll the credits? Well, not so fast. This is where we stand on Labor Day 2026, sure. But if we know anything about AI tools, it's that they can change fast. So what happens next? Where is this all headed? Well, based on my conversations with scholars and artists, I can see three possible futures. In the first timeline, things continue along the lines they are now. The machines do get better at generating art. Maybe AI-generated images get even more photorealistic, or maybe AI-generated writing sheds its telltale ticks. You know, those cringy buzzwords that scream, "I'm AI-generated!" But the improvements are really around the margins. And so genuine creativity remains a bottleneck, protecting human creatives. But there's a second timeline. And in this timeline, AI learns to be very creative. Ben sees this possible future as pretty likely, because new ideas rarely emerge out of the blue. They're often composed of existing ingredients, just combined in new ways.
5: In many, many fields, people have sort of separately discovered that creativity often looks like a new combination of things that already existed. So, for example, Thomas Edison did not call the light bulb at first the light bulb. He called it the electric candle because he was taking the candle, which was an old technology, and electricity, which was a new technology, and combining them. And if you look at many, many, many ideas, it's very natural to decompose them into distinct components to unleash a big insight in science or to produce a new product or process that we can all use. So that idea is very common. You see it in the arts and music and invention and science.
2: By this definition, AI should actually have a creative advantage. A single person can only encounter and understand so many possible ingredients in a lifetime. We have to specialize. AI has a much more vast palette to draw from.
5: What's been interesting about AI, of course, is that AI reads everything. So anyone who's been interacting with AI sort of sees like, wow, I can talk to this AI about just about anything.
2: And yep.
5: Right around the edges of my understanding about things I kind of understand about things I know nothing about. And it seems to know a lot about a lot of stuff. So in some sense, at that core level of being able to access ingredients that you can combine with seemingly some sophisticated understanding of those ingredients, AI is pretty impressive. And so in that sense, I think it has in some sense beyond human creative potential.
2: Given the vast range of ingredients AI can draw from, you might expect it to already produce endlessly surprising combinations. And Ben says, theoretically, it one day could, if it were trained completely differently from how most chatbots are trained today.
5: When you talk to like a general purpose chatbot or whatever, say ChatGPT, it's sort of trained to produce the right answer, predicting the next token in some probabilistic way that it thinks is most likely to be right.
2: Right.
5: And by predicting the thing that's sort of most likely to be right all the time, that sounds like you're homogenizing. It's not going for the strange answer, right? It's trying typically to please you by giving you what you want. And what most people want is not some wildly creative answer. They want the right answer.
2: Right.
5: But that's, of course, very much about how they were trained. I mean, those chatbots are optimized to do exactly that. But there could be other algorithms that we could use to train AIs. Like, let's say we're training an AI and we're having people rate whether it was really interesting scientifically. Not whether it was right, but whether it was novel. Or novel and right. So I think that there is a world in which AI, and it may come quickly or not, where AI can be quite creative.
2: In this world, this second possible future, where the AI companies spend millions, billions to train up AI that's really, really creative. In this future, the creativity bottleneck protecting human artists disappears. Some kinds of creative work, live performances, personal memoir, handmade furniture, are probably still safe. But this timeline does leave many other artists really vulnerable, particularly those who distribute their work on digital marketplaces. But even here, there is a bottleneck that could come into play. Not a technical bottleneck, something the machine is incapable of doing, or even a legal one like copyright protection or human likeness permission. A normative bottleneck, a limit people try to impose collectively by deciding what kinds of creative work they are willing to accept and reward, often for ethical or even spiritual reasons. We're already seeing this now. Many of my artist friends have adopted a kind of hold-the-line mentality against generative AI, in part because they sense that using AI is a betrayal to the artistic community.
3: Well, there is an ethical component because AI is being trained on real artists. It's basically being trained on us. And of course, none of us enjoys that. None of us give permission to have our art used by AI.
2: To the extent that science writing can be considered art, I feel this. It's pretty likely that a decade of my own science writing was scraped from the web and used to train AI models. Nobody asked me for permission, and I certainly didn't give it.
3: I would rather have this at the discretion of every artist if they want their work to, you know, be released into the AI world. I would not want AI to be trained on my work, honestly, because, you know, I have my own, all of us, I think, have our own little tricks and secrets, and I would like to keep them to myself.
2: Some artists believe that the best way to fight back against a technology they didn't ask for is to reject it altogether, in all forms. Other creatives draw the line differently. Maybe AI can be used for research, but not execution. Or maybe it can be used for execution, but only in a specific way, as part of a rigorous, intentional process. Wherever this line is drawn, and I expect this to be vehemently contested over the next several years, the normative bottleneck is about process. Not just what is made, but how something is made. Earlier this year, the fantasy novelist Brandon Sanderson made this argument explicit in a keynote address called We Are the Art.
6: The machines can spit out manuscript after manuscript after manuscript. They can pile them to the pillars of heaven itself. But all we have to do is say no. If we do, they lose. Why do we make art? Well, remember, art is not just the story. It is not just the painting or the sculpture or whatever else you love to create. It's also the process of creation and what that process did to you. We are the arts. Thank you.
2: Whether this kind of resistance, this normative bottleneck can hold will depend on getting others on board, getting others to agree that part of the value of human art is that it was created by another human being, someone who felt something or saw the world in a certain way and labored to share it with us. But there's a third possible future here, one that doesn't solely rely on social norms around creativity. In this possible future, whether AI becomes more creative or not, people using AI become capable of doing new things that neither humans nor AI could have done alone. Maybe AI becomes yet another tool for human artists. We've seen this before. The camera, Photoshop, the electric synthesizer. All these were controversial in their time, often for devaluing certain hard-won skills, like painting in a painstaking, hyper-realistic style, or learning to play the French horn. But today, most artists would probably agree that the new tools created new possibilities. Or maybe AI really is different. Maybe it becomes a kind of thought partner. The machine proposes new ingredients we might never have produced on our own. Not unlike a colleague emailing us an article we might find interesting. Here's Ben again.
5: Maybe when you're writing, it's a collaborator, right? I mean, maybe it's not a replacement. It's like another voice on your team. And suddenly you're getting a higher quality product. And it could be that you're making a screenplay, you're writing an article, you're writing a song. And suddenly it's better for your collaboration with the AI, but they're not actually taking full control.
2: In this scenario, we humans use our own creative judgment to run with whichever combination of ingredients seems like it has the most potential. Here, you could even think of creative judgment as its own bottleneck.
5: You need true expertise around the set of ingredients to understand which combinations are likely or not to be useful. You don't just randomly put ingredients together in the kitchen. It's not going to taste very good. There's some milk here and there's some orange juice. And how about this banana? And look, it's allspice in the spice rack, you know? And then, is that chicken? You know, that's not going to go very well, right? And pretty much everyone sort of knows that. There's many, many, many, many possible combinations. But we kind of know instinctually not to try many of them because we know they're probably not going to be good.
2: Even Yevgenia, who I should stress continues to do all of her work by hand, can see the value in this kind of collaboration, if done right, if used as more of a jumping off point than the ultimate destination.
3: You can give AI prompts and say, okay, give me all these variations of the light bulb in the field and in the pool. And once it does it, you can say, no, this is a really stupid idea. Why don't you try something else? And you can see what it tries and you can maybe find something there. So I can see using AI as this little, you know, average-minded, ordinary partner, and then that can spark something in you, in your imagination. It can generate more ideas from us in a way because we are competing intellectually with something.
2: So those are our three scenarios. AI kind of stalls out creatively, or AI actually can do everything humans can do, but cheaper and better. And then we have to decide whether we want to preserve a role for human creativity. Or AI and humans collaborate to do entirely new things.
5: Let's also level set for a second by noting that lots of people want to be artists, and it's really, really hard already. It's very hard to make a living as an actor, a musician, an artist, even without computers, right? It's and there's something deeply human about wanting to create and be an artist. And I would say, to be an economist for a second, the demand for their services is lower than the supply of people who would like to do it, right? So there are many long-suffering artists out there. does AI make long-suffering artists even more suffering? That's
2: even
5: maybe
2: long-sufferinger.
5: Long-sufferinger, that's a word. I think it could. And it could because maybe it replaces their output. It's a cheaper way to produce output that people want. On the other hand, maybe AI makes artists more able to do things at lower costs themselves. So maybe it's a tool, it's an augmentation, not a replacement. So I think it's an open question, you know, which way it goes. It probably does quite a bit of both. And we'll have to see.
2: A bit of both. Maybe this is the most likely possible future of all. Maybe we get all of these timelines happening at once in different parts of the creative economy. AI replacing artists, AI assisting artists, and AI just getting out of the way to let artists do their very human thing.

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From Kellogg's Ryan Institute on Complexity, distributed by KQED. There's a lot to talk about. 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I'm Jess Love. Stephen Jackson produced this special with Jesse Dukes. 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Check us out!

0: An hour as it moves north-northeast toward the islands. Pat Porter is the Emergency Management Administrator for Kauai.
1: As of now, all of Kauai is under the area where we're going to have tropical storm force winds. But Niiau is actually on the border there where they may have the 58-mile-per-hour destructive winds.
0: Forecasters say the storm could bring heavy rain, flash flooding, mudslides, and dangerous surf as it passes west of the state. The maker of smart rings called Aura is preparing to go public in what could be a blockbuster IPO. The company's first financial disclosures show a massive trove of personal data and a very loyal base of subscribers willing to pay a monthly fee. NPR's Alina Selyuk reports.
2: The Aura ring has been riding the wellness trend to sell 3.6 billion rings in the past year. That's according to the company's new disclosures ahead of the public listing on the NASDAQ. Aura's pitch is that it tracks over 50 metrics like the heart rate, stress levels, sleep patterns. It also sells a subscription for about $6 a month to be able to see most of that data. The company's filing says Aura has, quote, amassed one of the largest and highest quality longitudinal biometric data sets in consumer health, representing nearly 42 billion hours of physiological data. Aura says its revenue doubled from 2024 to 2025 and seems on track to do that again this year. Alina Selyuk, NPR News.
0: I'm Windsor Johnston, NPR News in Washington.
3: This is OPB. I'm Casey McGriff. Next week, a major road closure will begin in Portland's Rose Quarter. Officials say it'll shut down one of the region's most important highways for 5 weeks. OPB's Porter Levinson reports.
4: Starting on September 11th, southbound lanes of Interstate 5 will be closed from the Broadway Widler exit to just past the Burnside Bridge. That includes some on-ramps and all southbound lanes between I-405 and I-84. During the closure, the Oregon Department of Transportation will conduct long-awaited structural repairs, including replacing the highway's concrete surface and performing seismic upgrades. David House is a spokesperson with ODOT. He says inclement weather could extend the shutdown past its deadline.
5: If we're really, really lucky, we think it's about 5 weeks. But they'll be working 24/7, and they'll open it as soon as they can.
4: The upgrades are part of the larger Rose Quarter Improvement Project, which is looking to improve the road's safety and congestion issues. Porter Levinson, OPB.
3: Rising energy costs are hitting southern Oregon communities. Coos Curry Electric Cooperative says it has to raise rates because it's paying more to operate and maintain its electric system. Higher price tags for things like equipment, labor, and insurance are now being passed on to customers in the form of a nearly 11% rate increase. This is OPB.
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7: It's Morning Edition from NPR News. I'm Leila Fadel.
8: And I'm Michelle Martin. Good morning. Authorities are investigating a plane crash that has killed five people in Miami. Details of the incident remain unclear, even though Fire Chief Ray Jadala said rescue vehicles arrived to the site of the crash almost immediately.
9: The airplane did strike a couple of vehicles that required a couple of victims that were actually trapped in the vehicles. So a complex extrication with our technical rescue team started to occur.
7: An Amazon Prime cargo plane was landing at Miami International Airport around 2 p.m. Eastern when it overran the runway, crashed, and rammed into vehicles on the ground. Five people were injured as well. It's not yet clear how many of the people killed or hurt were on board the plane or on the ground. Amazon says the plane was operated by 21 Air, a contract cargo carrier.
8: NPR's Arzu Rizvani has been following the story, and she's with us now to tell us more about it. Good morning, Arzu.
10: Hey, Michelle.
8: So investigators at the National Transportation Safety Board have started arriving in Miami. What are they going to be looking at to try to figure out what caused this crash?
10: They'll be looking at everything from possible mechanical failure to environmental variables to flight crew performance. I spoke with Peter Goltz last night. He's the former managing director of the NTSB. He's now a transportation safety consultant. And he explained to me how this usually goes.
11: They'll listen to the cockpit voice recorder to make sure that the pilots were following their checklists, were aware of the extenuating circumstances, They will look at the data recorder, which will tell them how fast the plane was going,

0: in genetic markers associated with these traits and suggest that thousands more may contribute a very small effect. Elliot Tucker Drobb is a psychology professor at the University of Texas at Austin and one of the study's leaders.
1: If we were to focus on one, and any one that we focus on would have a very small effect by itself, it's really the effects that work in aggregate that matter.
0: Genetics is only one influence on whether someone is relatively introverted or extroverted, for example. Environment, culture, and life experiences also help shape personality. Katie Riddle, NPR News.
2: Wall Street is closed for the Labor Day holiday. Trading on the exchange resumes tomorrow. I'm Windsor Johnston, NPR News, in Washington.
3: This is OPB. I'm Casey McGriff. A U.S. Forest Service study finds that northern spotted owls are functionally extinct in some parts of the Pacific Northwest. From our news partner KLCC, Julia Bobach reports.
4: Northern spotted owls have been on the endangered list since the 1990s. Researchers say that's due to habitat loss from logging and competition from the invasive barred owls. But a new study has found that in some areas, there are so few left that reproducing or recovering with the help of conservationists isn't possible. Joe Liebezeit, the Associate Conservation Director at the Oregon Bird Alliance.
5: We still don't want to give up on them. We still want to bring them back because they are in the surrounding areas. So there is the possibility, if things go in the way we want, that's looking very difficult right now.
4: The study showed northern spotted owls approaching functional extinction in Washington and the Oregon coast. I'm Julia Bobach reporting.
3: A man's been indicted in federal court on charges he assaulted and injured a federal officer in January and damaged the Eugene Federal Building. The U.S. Attorney's Office claims 19-year-old Trenton Van Zoren of Cresswell damaged the building twice in January. They also allege he attacked a Federal Protective Service officer January 28th. Van Zoren is pleading not guilty. This is OPB.
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7: It's Morning Edition from NPR News. I'm Leila Fadel.
8: And I'm Michelle Martin. Good morning. President Trump's envoys went to Ukraine's capital, Kyiv, for the first official visit during wartime.
7: Jared Kushner and Steve Witkoff came right from Moscow. They said they want peace talks to restart. The visit did not produce a breakthrough, but it gave Ukrainians in Kyiv a reprieve from near-constant Russian attacks. In a few moments, we'll ask former U.S. Ambassador to Ukraine, William Taylor, about these developments. We begin with the latest from the ground.
8: Joining us now to talk about, this is NPR's Joanna Kakissis, who is in Kyiv. Joanna, good morning.
9: Good morning, Michelle.
8: So you were at the press conference with Kushner, Witkoff, and Ukrainian President Volodymyr Zelensky. What did they say?
9: So all three men said the talks were substantive and new ideas had been presented, but they didn't offer any details about these ideas, even when reporters pressed them. Now, the men were seated on this stage outside the ornate presidential palace in Kyiv under rainy and gray skies. Jared Kushner, who is Trump's son-in-law, said President Trump wants to end the war as soon as possible. A Ukrainian journalist asked, could this happen as early as this winter? And Kushner said he wants to try.
10: I think if we can achieve that, it'd be an incredible thing. It doesn't mean that we will achieve it, but it's an effort that's very important to try.
9: Zelensky looked really skeptical, as Kushner said this, and he told reporters afterwards that he expects Russia to continue the war. And because Ukraine is facing another brutal winter, with more Russian airstrikes on its energy grid expected, Zelensky says he is pushing for aid that includes more air defense supplies.
8: Joanna, can you just remind us of why peace talks have stalled?
9: Yeah, well, the White House, which has sponsored these talks, has been occupied with Iran since the U.S. and Israel attacked Iran in February. However, a member of Ukraine's negotiating team told me that the Ukrainians actually never stopped communicating with Trump's team and even occasionally with Russian representatives.
8: Did this help at all?
9: Well, actually, no, not really, because the two sides remain so far apart on crucial issues. For example, consider the very sensitive issue of territory. Russia has pushed for Ukraine to give up land it still controls in exchange for a peace deal. Public opinion polls say that most Ukrainians strongly oppose this. Now, Zelensky said he did discuss the territory issue with Kushner and Witkoff. And he's saying something this sensitive can only be handled by leaders, himself, Vladimir Putin, with maybe

0: 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Partly cloudy on the coast and inland west of the Cascades. A mix of sunny skies and partly cloudy skies in eastern Oregon today. Highs in the 60s on the coast, mid-60s to mid-70s inland. More widespread sunshine in the forecast tomorrow, and it'll warm up a little bit over the next few days, with inland highs back in the 80s by midweek. Hear international headlines from the BBC up next on Morning Edition, from listener-supported OPB. It's 6:43.
1: Good morning, I'm Temeskan Devasai at the BBC. The British carmaker Jaguar Land Rover says it will cut 4,000 jobs over the next 2 years. The cuts are in response to intense competition from Chinese rivals, US tariffs, and the transition to electric vehicles. Olivia Noon reports.
2: The cuts will mostly affect the head office, which is based in the UK. The firm said it was committed to supporting everyone with care, fairness, and respect. Jaguar Land Rover is hoping to achieve the cuts through voluntary redundancy, but said it would make compulsory redundancies if necessary.
1: Hundreds of migrants in Kenya are rushing to obtain travel documents ahead of a deadline set by President William Ruto for foreigners running unregistered small businesses to stop working. Officials say some have exploited visa rules to run shops or work as street vendors without permits. The BBC's Richard Kagoe is in Nairobi.
3: Kenya hosts hundreds of thousands of migrants from across East Africa, many seeking work and business opportunities. Some say they fear for their safety, while police have warned Kenyans against targeting foreign nationals. The directive follows a similar crackdown in Tanzania last year and rising anti-migrant sentiment across the continent, particularly in South Africa.
1: And the UN's weather agency has said the increasing intensity of wildfires and heat waves is adding to pollution that could undermine international efforts to improve air quality and protect human health. The World Meteorological Organization says that the high toxicity of smoke from wildfires is leading to major health consequences. I'm Temeskan Devasai at the BBC in London.
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0: This is OPB. I'm Jess Hazel. It's another drought year in the Klamath Basin, and thousands of birds on the Lower Klamath Wildlife Refuges have died of avian botulism. From our news partner, Jefferson Public Radio, Juliet Grable reports on how water users, tribes, conservation groups, and government agencies are collaborating to save thousands more from dying.
5: Teresa Wicks peers through a spotting scope next to a wetland at the Tule Lake National Wildlife Refuge in Siskiyou County, California. She's tracking eared grebes, small water birds with thin bills and distinctive red eyes.
6: There's an adult with a chick swimming behind it, swimming from left to right. So you might have to move the scope to the right a little bit.
5: Wicks is Eastern Oregon biologist and program manager at the Bird Alliance of Oregon. Earlier this summer, she saw around 1,500 eared grebe nests at Lower Klamath National Wildlife Refuge. In July, as the wetlands rapidly dried, many of those nests were abandoned. Around the same time, an outbreak of avian botulism began killing ducks and water birds in both refuges.
6: I would say the majority of nests seem like they failed. Yeah, it was a big bummer.
5: Once birds started dying, Klamath Water Users Association and irrigation districts worked with the Bureau of Reclamation to move water into the refuges. Staff picked up diseased carcasses so they wouldn't infect other birds. Volunteers with Bird Ally X began treating sickened birds at a duck hospital. Botulism is naturally occurring in Western ecosystems, but severe outbreaks have been more frequent in recent years. In 2024, at least 128,000 birds died at the Klamath refuges. U.S. Fish and Wildlife estimates nearly 14,000 birds have died in this year's outbreak. Jeff McCreary is Director of Operations for Ducks Unlimited's Western Region. He says the key to combating botulism is deeper water that keeps the mudflats covered.
7: You need to be able to circulate the water that you have. You need to be able to oxygenate that water by circulating it. And if you can cool it down, that's even better.
5: On August 17th, Reclamation began releasing more water into the refuges. Numbers of dying birds immediately dropped. In a press release, the agency credited the hard work of the entire Klamath Basin community for making these critical water deliveries possible. Water users, tribes, conservation groups, and government agencies have been collaborating on long-term solutions that could help prevent devastating botulism outbreaks and improve the overall health of the watershed.
8: We'll just go inside here and give you an idea of what it is.
5: Just down the road from refuge headquarters, Scott Soyce opens the door to a concrete structure called D-Plant.
9: Come on in, the bats will get in here too.
5: He's a third-generation farmer and president of Klamath Water Users Association. The five pumps in this 1940s-era building are the linchpin of a strategy called flow-through.
9: Flow-through is the idea that you bring fresh water in from several points and move it across the wetland and back to these pumps that are pulling from the opposite side.
5: Klamath Project infrastructure would be used to circulate water from Upper Klamath Lake through agricultural lands and wetlands and back to the Klamath River. Soyce says the strategy would provide healthy habitat for birds and fish and water for farmers. The wetlands would help clean the water before it's returned to the river.
9: This is the filter for the project. This is where you're going to take the high phosphorus that's coming out of Upper Klamath Lake.
5: Any movement of water must honor water rights and comply with federal biological opinions for both coho salmon and chuam and koptu, two endangered suckerfish that dwell in Upper Klamath Lake and its tributaries. McCreary of Ducks Unlimited says finding solutions with all of these constraints isn't easy.
7: And it creates a situation where there has to be a lot of communication, a lot of coordination between agencies, between tribes, between water users, between conservation organizations.
5: The Klamath tribes have expressed support for the birds and long-term ecosystem-based strategies, but they stress no solution should come at the expense of lake levels that protect chuam and koptu, which are important to the tribe's culture and health. Brad Parrish is water specialist at the Klamath tribes. He says restoring wetlands and streams around the upper basin is needed to bolster resilience in the watershed and will ultimately provide more flexibility in how water is managed.
10: I just think we have a lot of work to do, and we can't forget these issues associated with this, like this botulism or fish kills. They're just symptoms of a bigger problem.
5: Soyce says meetings between the many groups are still happening, and he hopes a pilot version of flow-through can begin this fall. That would be good news for the thousands of birds that rely on the refuges and for all who are invested in a healthy Klamath watershed. In Tule Lake, California, I'm Juliet Grable.
0: You're listening to OPB's Morning Edition. 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And from ODOT, reminding drivers that as we get older, vision changes can affect our driving. Make shorter trips before dusk, never drive impaired, and always buckle up so we can all get there safely. Some patchy fog possible this morning in Portland, but the National Weather Service has mostly cloudy skies, getting gradually more sunny with a high near 70 this afternoon. This is OPB. It's 6:51.
11: This is Morning Edition from NPR News. I'm Layla Faldin.
12: And I'm Michelle Martin. Good morning. Labor unions have tried to protect workers from many things: hazardous working conditions, excessively long workdays, trade agreements that kill U.S. jobs. Now they're confronting a force that all of us are reckoning with: the explosive growth of AI. NPR's Andrea Hsu is here this Labor Day to talk about how that's going. Good morning, Andrea.
13: Good morning.
12: So we know that AI is already transforming work for all kinds of people. How are labor unions responding?
13: Well, this is something that's been front of mind for them for a while. Already a couple of years ago, the Nurses Union, National Nurses United, they were holding rallies and speaking out against AI-powered software that some hospitals had introduced. You know, they had algorithms calculating how many hours of nursing care a patient needed, which affected staffing, and they were automating patient handoffs between shifts. And the nurses argued that this technology failed to see things that experienced nurses see, and that it was undermining their work, putting patients in danger. Now, the Nurses Union has gotten some hospitals to negotiate over the use of these AI systems, but it's an ongoing issue, and they haven't been able to stop hospitals from using these systems altogether.
12: So it's more like they're negotiating to try to put guardrails on AI, but not blocking it.
13: Exactly. And Liz Schuler, the president of the AFL-CIO, made clear they're not trying to block AI. She talked about this at the National Press Club earlier this year. She says their members, you know, who represent office workers and factory workers and retail workers, all kinds of professions, she says they're not anti-technology or anti-innovation.
14: There are so many workers in our movement who are excited to use AI, who are already finding ways to help them do their jobs better. What we are is anti-greed. We are against these forces that are using technology without our input, without our control.
13: And she talked about a survey they did. They asked 1,200 workers how they feel about AI. And Michelle, 95% of them said they wanted people, not AI, to make decisions about hiring, firing, and pay. And 94% of them wanted to know if AI was being used to monitor them. And, you know, the AFL-CIO has been pushing for laws that would create these kinds of guardrails. And there are now some state and local regulations that require companies to reveal if they're using AI to make hiring or layoff decisions, for example. But AI regulation remains patchy.
12: So the unions are saying they're not anti-technology, but are any of them enthusiastic about what's going on?
13: Actually, yes. The building trades unions are loving the data center boom. You know, AI companies are building these things everywhere, and it's creating tons of work for electricians, plumbers, pipe fitters. The International Brotherhood of Electrical Workers called on their 900,000 members around the country to ask their elected officials to oppose any kind of moratorium on data centers. I talked with Don Slayman about this. He's a political coordinator with the union, and he's frustrated by the recent backlash. He says, you know, we're a nation of data hoarders.
15: How many good pictures, how many emails do you not erase and empty from your trash can? I mean, all these folks that are saying, oh, data centers are the scourge, without understanding what they mean, and most of all, without understanding what they mean for skilled tradespeople.
13: And he disputes what many people say, that this work is just temporary. He says his union has contracts extending years into the future, and that the equipment inside those data centers is something his members will be upgrading for years to come.
12: That is NPR's Andrea Hsu. Andrea, thank you.
13: You're welcome.
16: In his first term, President Trump praised the idea of naming an aircraft carrier after African-American war hero Doris Miller. Now the Trump administration is considering stripping Miller's name from the ship. Steve Walsh with WHRO in Norfolk, Virginia, reports that reaction has been swift and harsh.
17: Doris Miller was the first African-American to earn the Navy Cross after the battle at Pearl Harbor in 1941. In 2020, Trump's acting Navy Secretary Thomas Modley decided to name an aircraft carrier after the World War II hero, says Modley's former deputy, Steve Deal.
18: He epitomized everything that we want to feel is honorable and virtuous about being American. There was no doubt at all that he was the person to name that aircraft carrier for the time.
17: At the Pearl Harbor attack, Miller moved the wounded captain of USS West Virginia to safety. Miller was a messman. At the time, that was one of only a few jobs open to African Americans in the Navy. Though he was untrained, he manned a gun and returned fire until he was ordered to leave. Miller was killed 2 years later during an attack on his new Navy ship. Deal says no one from the White House questioned the pick. President Trump promoted the decision during a Martin Luther King Jr. Day event at the White House when he was president in 2020.
19: Last month, the Navy announced that the next American aircraft carrier will bear the proud name of USS Doris Miller. That's pretty good. They won't give me that honor. That's a big boat. That's a big ship. All right, one day maybe.
17: That one day seems to have arrived. NPR has confirmed that the Trump administration is considering stripping Miller's name from the future Ford-class aircraft carrier, now under construction at Newport News Shipbuilding in Virginia. One likely replacement, Donald Trump. 8 of the 11 current aircraft carriers are named after presidents, but it's inconsistent. Two are named after congressional leaders, including former Mississippi Senator John Stennis, says Ty Cejuli, a retired brigadier general and former professor at West Point.
20: I just think it's really ironic that they want to take the name off the Dory Miller, who was a sailor who died in combat, who saved his fellow sailors, and keep the name the John Stennis, who was a segregationist who fought against the values that we cherish as Americans.
17: Cejuli was vice chair of a congressionally mandated committee which recommended stripping the Confederate legacy from U.S. bases and ships in 2023. In 2025, the second Trump administration sidestepped the mandate. They put the old names back by renaming the bases for troops that shared the names of the Confederates. NPR has confirmed the administration is also contemplating upgrading Doris Miller's Silver Star to the Medal of Honor. Cejuli says it's ironic that Trump is considering the upgrade as the administration considers removing Miller's name from the carrier.
20: I see a pattern in the Trump administration, so I certainly think that Secretary Hegseth has ensured that we only name things after certain people and not everyone who makes up this great country.
17: The Secretary of Defense in the White House did not respond to a request for comment. Modley's aide Deal was at the ceremony at Pearl Harbor in 2020 when the name was announced, along with Doris Miller's family.
18: The reaction of the enlisted on that ship there in that area was also ecstatic. From every background, race, creed, color, they felt, wow, this is going to be our ship.
17: Currently, the carrier is scheduled to be ready by 2034. For NPR News, I'm Steve Walsh.
16: 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I'm Leila Faldin.
12: And I'm Michelle Martin.
0: And I'm Jess Hazel. This is OPB. KOPB-FM Portland, KOABFM Bend, KRBM-FM Pendleton, KOBK-FM Baker City, KTVR-FM LeGrand, KOGL-FM Glen Eden Beach, KOAP-FM Lakeview, KTMK-FM Tillamook, KOTD-FM The Dalles, KOBN-FM Burns, KOPB-AM Eugene, KOACAM Corvallis, KOACFM Astoria, KHRVFM Hood River, KETPFM Enterprise, KOJDFM John Day, and at opb.org. Gas prices in the U.S. have hit a record high for Labor Day weekend, averaging $4.14 per gallon. That is nearly a dollar more than last year. Prices surged after the U.S. and Israel attacked Iran in February, affecting crude oil traffic through the Strait of Hormuz. Diesel prices are at their own all-time record high of $5.85 per gallon. Hear the latest. That's ahead on Morning Edition. Thank you for choosing to join us. It's 7 o'clock. Good morning. An Amazon cargo plane crashed in Miami, killing at least five people. Former safety officials describe what investigators are looking at this morning, including the plane's history. It's Morning Edition from OPB. Republicans have their work cut out for them to keep control of Congress. Founder of the Cook Political Report says the three most likely scenarios for the GOP are bad, really bad, and truly horrible. Also, President Trump is asking the Supreme Court again to let him restrict mail-in ballots. And in Germany, the anti-immigration party surged in a state election. It's Monday, September 7th. I'm Jess Hazel with Michelle Martin and Leila Fadel. OPB's Casey McGriff has Northwest headlines for you coming up in just a few minutes. It's 7:01. News is next.
21: Live from NPR News in Washington, I'm Windsor Johnston. Israel has intensified attacks in southern Lebanon despite a U.S.-brokered ceasefire aimed at ending fighting with the militant group Hezbollah. The Lebanese government says at least 18 people have been killed since Sunday, including two paramedics. NPR's Jane Araf reports from Beirut.
22: Lebanese state media and Lebanon's health ministry says Israel bombed a residential building in the town of Kafr Rahman early Monday, killing nine people, including two children and a paramedic. The health ministry said a separate strike on a vehicle in the town killed a second paramedic. Israel has said it is targeting Hezbollah in recent attacks in South Lebanon. The Iran-backed Lebanese militia group has been fighting to push back Israeli forces. On Sunday, Israeli airstrikes destroyed a hospital in southern Lebanon. Israel said, without providing proof that Hezbollah fighters were operating inside. Lebanon's president condemned the hospital attack as a dangerous escalation. Jane Araf, NPR News, Beirut.
21: Hundreds of anti-immigrant protesters clashed with police overnight on England's south coast, where boats of migrants had been crossing the English Channel from France. NPR's Lauren Frere reports from London.
1: The British government has condemned them as intimidating and thuggish. Hundreds of anti-immigrant protesters chanting, "Stop the boats and shame on you."
2: Shame on you! Shame on you!
1: They rallied in the English coastal city of Portsmouth as 140 migrants were rescued and brought ashore there without visas. Similar protesters dressed in black, wearing masks, blockaded the port of Dover over the weekend, halting ferry services. Only about 5% of immigrants entering the UK last year came via these small boats, and the volume this summer has been lower than in the past 4 years. But thousands still cross annually, and it's fueled support for far-right politicians here. Lauren Fryer, NPR News, London.
21: The Trump administration is asking the Supreme Court again to clear the way for a U.S. Postal Service plan that could restrict mail-in voting ahead of the midterms. NPR's Hansi Lo Wang reports a ruling could come as soon as Wednesday.
3: This is the third emergency request the Trump administration has made at the Supreme Court for the president's attempt to limit mail-in voting. This time, the Supreme Court is set to weigh in on the legality of the U.S. Postal Service's plan. Under that plan, USPS would refuse to deliver mail-in ballots to voters in states where election officials do not turn over voter lists to the mailing agency and do not have certain barcodes in their ballot envelopes. We should note USPS is a financial supporter of NPR. A federal judge in Boston has blocked those requirements twice after finding that USPS has no authority to impose them on states. On Zila Wong, NPR News.
21: This is NPR. The Republican National Committee opens its first ever midterm convention Wednesday in Dallas. The two-day gathering is aimed at rallying GOP voters and candidates ahead of the November elections. President Trump is expected to address the convention on both nights. Republicans are fighting to retain control of Congress, with roughly three dozen races expected to be especially competitive. The Nancy Grace Roman Space Telescope is on its way to its destination, about a million miles from Earth. Joe Palca reports mission managers have begun turning on the telescope's instruments, and so far, everything looks good.
23: The school bus-sized observatory has a number of scientific goals. It's looking for a special kind of exploding star called a Type 1A supernova that astronomers use to study a mysterious force called dark energy. It will also search for planets around distant stars as well as galaxies far beyond the Milky Way. Critical systems like the solar panels and main antenna have successfully deployed, as has the sunshade designed to block out unwanted light. The spacecraft also completed a correction to its trajectory. The telescope should arrive at its parking place in about 90 days. After that, its five-year scientific mission will begin. For NPR News, I'm Joe Palca.
21: Hurricane Lowell is closing in on Hawaii as a Category 3 storm with sustained winds of 115
23: far beyond the Milky Way. Critical systems like the solar panels and main antenna have successfully deployed, as has the sunshade designed to block out unwanted light. The spacecraft also completed a correction to its trajectory. The telescope should arrive at its parking place in about 90 days. After that, its five

0: This is OPB. I'm Casey McGriff. Next week, a major road closure will begin in Portland's Rose Quarter. Officials say it'll shut down one of the region's most important highways for 5 weeks. Porter Levinson has more.
1: Starting on September 11th, southbound lanes of Interstate 5 will be closed from the Broadway Widler exit to just past the Burnside Bridge. That includes some on-ramps and all southbound lanes between I-405 and I-84. During the closure, the Oregon Department of Transportation will conduct long-awaited structural repairs, including replacing the highway's concrete surface and performing seismic upgrades. David House is a spokesperson with ODOT. He says inclement weather could extend the shutdown past its deadline.
2: If we're really, really lucky, we think it's about 5 weeks. But they'll be working 24/7, and they'll open it as soon as they can.
1: The upgrades are part of the larger Rose Quarter Improvement Project, which is looking to improve the road's safety and congestion issues. Porter Levinson, OPB.
0: Rising energy costs are hitting Southern Oregon communities. Coos Curry Electric Cooperative says it has to raise rates because it's paying more to operate and maintain its electric system. Higher prices for things like equipment, labor, and insurance are now being passed on to customers in the form of a nearly 11% rate increase. This is OPB.
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4: It's Morning Edition from NPR News. I'm Leila Fadel.
5: And I'm Michelle Martin. Good morning. Authorities are investigating a plane crash that has killed 5 people in Miami. Details of the incident remain unclear, even though Fire Chief Ray Jadala said rescue vehicles arrived to the site of the crash almost immediately.
6: The airplane did strike a couple of vehicles that required a couple of victims that were actually trapped in the vehicles. So a complex extrication with our technical rescue team started to occur.
4: An Amazon Prime cargo plane was landing at Miami International Airport around 2 p.m. Eastern when it overran the runway, crashed, and rammed into vehicles on the ground. 5 people were injured as well. It's not yet clear how many of the people killed or hurt were on board the plane or on the ground. Amazon says the plane was operated by 21 Air, a contract cargo carrier.
5: NPR's Arzu Rizvani has been following the story, and she's with us now to tell us more about it. Good morning, Arzu.
7: Hey, Michelle.
5: So investigators at the National Transportation Safety Board have started arriving in Miami. What are they going to be looking at to try to figure out what caused this crash?
7: They'll be looking at everything from possible mechanical failure to environmental variables to flight crew performance. I spoke with Peter Goltz last night. He's the former managing director of the NTSB. He's now a transportation safety consultant. And he explained to me how this usually goes.
8: They'll listen to the cockpit voice recorder to make sure that the pilots were following their checklists, were aware of the extenuating circumstances. They will look at the data recorder, which will tell them how fast the plane was going, when it touched down, what sort of braking action was applied by the crew.
7: Another detail investigators will likely examine are thunderstorms and winds that were directly over the airport at the time of the crash. Weather conditions are often a reason to delay or avoid a landing, but it's still a little too early to tell if weather was a key factor in this crash.
5: Okay, and do I have this right? That it's usually a combination of factors that causes plane crashes?
7: Yes, that's right. And that's a big reason why these investigations are so extensive and take so much time. It's typically a series of cascading factors that contribute to any crash.
5: But how unusual is it for a plane to overrun the runway?
7: Well, it's enough of a concern that for the last couple of decades, many airports, particularly those with shorter runways, have set up an engineered materials arresting system, or EMAS, which is basically this crushable material placed at the end of a runway designed to help stop a plane that overruns the runway. These systems are not mandated by the FAA, and Miami International Airport doesn't have that in place because the runways there are pretty long, which is why this crash at this particular airport is a bit curious.
5: And this was an Amazon plane that was operated by a contract cargo carrier. Could that figure into the investigation?
7: Yeah, you know, this is something that also caught the attention of Goltz, the former NTSB director, and he thinks investigators will examine that corporate relationship that put this plane in the air to see

0: Thank you for listening to OPB's Morning Edition. Partly cloudy on the coast and inland west of the Cascades, a mix of sunny skies and partly cloudy in eastern Oregon today. Highs in the 60s on the coast, mid-60s to mid-70s inland. More widespread sunshine in the forecast tomorrow, and it should warm up quite a bit over the next few days with inland highs back in the 80s by midweek. 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
1: Good morning, I'm Abiona Boya at the BBC. The European Union has unveiled an investment program for Greenland worth more than $200 million. Speaking on a visit to the Danish territory, EU Chief Ursula von der Leyen said the deal would deliver real benefits for the people of the Arctic island.
2: We know that the Arctic has become one of the places where the tectonic plates of geopolitics collide. So we have a direct stake in what happens here. And that is why we are preparing a new EU Arctic strategy to be presented this autumn. It will set out our vision for a stronger partnership.
1: Russia and North Korea have formally opened the first road bridge across their shared border. The 1 kilometer bridge spans the Tumen River between Kasan in Russia's far east and Tumangang in North Korea. Ukrainian human rights groups have warned that the bridge may be intended to provide a discreet military logistics corridor between the two countries. And France is expected to produce one of the lowest amounts of wine in decades after this summer's soaring temperatures and severe drought damaged vines and reduced yields. Here's the BBC's Mimi Swaby.
3: Following on from low output over the last 2 years, production is estimated to be 17% below the average seen between 2021 and 2025. Last week, French authorities announced more than $1 billion in emergency support for farmers, but agricultural groups said the package fell short of needs.
1: I'm Abiona Boya at the BBC in London.
0: This is OPB. I'm Jess Hazel. It's another drought year in the Klamath Basin, and thousands of birds on the Lower Klamath Wildlife Refuges have died of avian botulism. From our news partner, Jefferson Public Radio, Juliet Grable reports on how water users, tribes, conservation groups, and government agencies are collaborating to save thousands more from dying.
4: Teresa Wicks peers through a spotting scope next to a wetland at the Tule Lake National Wildlife Refuge in Siskiyou County, California. She's tracking eared grebes, small water birds with thin bills and distinctive red eyes.
5: There's an adult with a chick swimming behind it, swimming from left to right. So you might have to move the scope to the right a little bit.
4: Wicks is Eastern Oregon biologist and program manager at the Bird Alliance of Oregon. Earlier this summer, she saw around 1,500 eared grebe nests at Lower Klamath National Wildlife Refuge. In July, as the wetlands rapidly dried, many of those nests were abandoned. Around the same time, an outbreak of avian botulism began killing ducks and water birds in both refuges.
5: I would say the majority of nests seem like they failed. Yeah, it was a big bummer.
4: Once birds started dying, Klamath Water Users Association and irrigation districts worked with the Bureau of Reclamation to move water into the refuges. Staff picked up diseased carcasses so they wouldn't infect other birds. Volunteers with Bird Ally X began treating sickened birds at a duck hospital. Botulism is naturally occurring in Western ecosystems, but severe outbreaks have been more frequent in recent years. In 2024, at least 128,000 birds died at the Klamath refuges. U.S. Fish and Wildlife estimates nearly 14,000 birds have died in this year's outbreak. Jeff McCreary is Director of Operations for Ducks Unlimited's Western Region. He says the key to combating botulism is deeper water that keeps the mudflats covered.
6: You need to be able to circulate the water that you have. You need to be able to oxygenate that water by circulating it. And if you can cool it down, that's even better.
4: On August 17th, Reclamation began releasing more water into the refuges. Numbers of dying birds immediately dropped. In a press release, the agency credited the hard work of the entire Klamath Basin community for making these critical water deliveries possible. Water users, tribes, conservation groups, and government agencies have been collaborating on long-term solutions that could help prevent devastating botulism outbreaks and improve the overall health of the watershed.
7: We'll just go inside here and give you an idea of what it is.
4: Just down the road from refuge headquarters, Scott Soyce opens the door to a concrete structure called D-Plant.
8: Come on in, the bats like it in here too.
4: He's a third-generation farmer and president of Klamath Water Users Association. The five pumps in this 1940s-era building are the linchpin of a strategy called flow-through.
8: Flow-through is the idea that you bring fresh water in from several points and move it across the wetland and back to these pumps that are pulling from the opposite side.
4: Klamath Project infrastructure would be used to circulate water from Upper Klamath Lake through agricultural lands and wetlands and back to the Klamath River. Soyce says the strategy would provide healthy habitat for birds and fish and water for farmers. The wetlands would help clean the water before it's returned to the river.
8: This is the filter for the project. This is where you're going to take the high phosphorus that's coming out of Upper Klamath Lake.
4: Any movement of water must honor water rights and comply with federal biological opinions for both coho salmon and chwam and koptu, two endangered suckerfish that dwell in Upper Klamath Lake and its tributaries. McCreary of Ducks Unlimited says finding solutions with all of these constraints isn't easy.
6: And it creates a situation where there has to be a lot of communication, a lot of coordination between agencies, between tribes, between water users, between conservation organizations.
4: The Klamath tribes have expressed support for the birds and long-term ecosystem-based strategies, but they stress no solution should come at the expense of lake levels that protect chwam and koptu, which are important to the tribe's culture and health. Brad Parrish is water specialist at the Klamath tribes. He says restoring wetlands and streams around the upper basin is needed to bolster resilience in the watershed and will ultimately provide more flexibility in how water is managed.
9: I just think we have a lot of work to do, and we can't forget these issues associated with this, like this botulism or fish kills. They're just symptoms of a bigger problem.
4: Soyce says meetings between the many groups are still happening, and he hopes a pilot version of flow-through can begin this fall. That would be good news for the thousands of birds that rely on the refuges and for all who are invested in a healthy Klamath watershed. In Tule Lake, California, I'm Juliet Grable.
0: Good morning. Glad to have you tuned in to Morning Edition on OPB. More and more teachers and even entire U.S. school districts are cutting back on the time students spend on laptops and other screens, how children really learn, and the growing evidence that screen time might not be a good time for many growing minds. That's at 9 this morning during the next On Point from OPB, so in about 10 minutes right after Morning Edition. 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Some patchy fog possible this morning in Portland, but the National Weather Service has mostly cloudy skies, getting gradually more sunny with a high near 70 this afternoon. Looks like a mostly sunny week ahead for the Rose City, a bit warmer than it's been these past few days as well. Starting tomorrow, highs should reach the upper 70s to mid 80s by the middle of the week. This is OPB. It's 8:51.
10: This is Morning Edition from NPR News. I'm Layla Faldin.
11: And I'm Michelle Martin. Good morning. Labor unions have tried to protect workers from many things: hazardous working conditions, excessively long workdays, trade agreements that kill U.S. jobs. Now they're confronting a force that all of us are reckoning with: the explosive growth of AI. NPR's Andrea Hsu is here this Labor Day to talk about how that's going. Good morning, Andrea.
12: Good morning.
11: So we know that AI is already transforming work for all kinds of people. How are labor unions responding?
12: Well, this is something that's been front of mind for them for a while. Already a couple of years ago, the Nurses Union, National Nurses United, they were holding rallies and speaking out against AI-powered software that some hospitals had introduced. You know, they had algorithms calculating how many hours of nursing care a patient needed, which affected staffing, and they were automating patient handoffs between shifts. And the nurses argued that this technology failed to see things that experienced nurses see, and that it was undermining their work, putting patients in danger. Now, the Nurses Union has gotten some hospitals to negotiate over the use of these AI systems, but it's an ongoing issue, and they haven't been able to stop hospitals from using these systems altogether.
11: So it's more like they're negotiating to try to put guardrails on AI, but not blocking it.
12: Exactly. And Liz Schuler, the president of the AFL-CIO, made clear they're not trying to block AI. She talked about this at the National Press Club earlier this year. She says their members, you know, who represent office workers and factory workers and retail workers, all kinds of professions, she says they're not anti-technology or anti-innovation.
13: There are so many workers in our movement who are excited to use AI, who are already finding ways to help them do their jobs better. What we are is anti-greed. We are against these forces that are using technology without our input, without our control.
12: And she talked about a survey they did. They asked 1,200 workers how they feel about AI. And Michelle, 95% of them said they wanted people, not AI, to make decisions about hiring, firing, and pay. And 94% of them wanted to know if AI was being used to monitor them. And, you know, the AFL-CIO has been pushing for laws that would create these kinds of guardrails. And there are now some state and local regulations that require companies to reveal if they're using AI to make hiring or layoff decisions, for example. But AI regulation remains patchy.
11: So the unions are saying they're not anti-technology, but are any of them enthusiastic about what's going on?
12: Actually, yes. The building trades unions are loving the data center boom. You know, AI companies are building these things everywhere, and it's creating tons of work for electricians, plumbers, pipe fitters. The International Brotherhood of Electrical Workers called on their 900,000 members around the country to ask their elected officials to oppose any kind of moratorium on data centers. I talked with Don Slayman about this. He's a political coordinator with the union, and he's frustrated by the recent backlash. He says, you know, we're a nation of data hoarders.
14: How many good pictures, how many emails do you not erase and empty from your trash can? I mean, all these folks that are saying, oh, data centers are the scourge, without understanding what they mean, and most of all, without understanding what they mean for skilled tradespeople.
12: And he disputes what many people say, that this work is just temporary. He says his union has contracts extending years into the future, and that the equipment inside those data centers is something his members will be upgrading for years to come.
11: That is NPR's Andrea Hsu. Andrea, thank you.
12: You're welcome.
15: In his first term, President Trump praised the idea of naming an aircraft carrier after African-American war hero Doris Miller. Now the Trump administration is considering stripping Miller's name from the ship. Steve Walsh with WHRO in Norfolk, Virginia, reports that reaction has been swift and harsh.
16: Doris Miller was the first African-American to earn the Navy Cross after the battle at Pearl Harbor in 1941. In 2020, Trump's acting Navy Secretary Thomas Modley decided to name an aircraft carrier after the World War II hero, says Modley's former deputy, Steve Deal.
17: He epitomized everything that we want to feel is honorable and virtuous about being American. There was no doubt at all that he was the person to name that aircraft carrier for the time.
16: At the Pearl Harbor attack, Miller moved the wounded captain of USS West Virginia to safety. Miller was a messman. At the time, that was one of only a few jobs open to African Americans in the Navy. Though he was untrained, he manned a gun and returned fire until he was ordered to leave. Miller was killed 2 years later during an attack on his new Navy ship. Deal says no one from the White House questioned the pick. President Trump promoted the decision during a Martin Luther King Jr. Day event at the White House when he was president in 2020.
18: Last month, the Navy announced that the next American aircraft carrier will bear the proud name of USS Doris Miller. That's pretty good. They won't give me that honor. That's a big boat. That's a big ship. All right, one day maybe.
16: That one day seems to have arrived. NPR has confirmed that the Trump administration is considering stripping Miller's name from the future Ford-class aircraft carrier, now under construction at Newport News Shipbuilding in Virginia. One likely replacement? Donald Trump. 8 of the 11 current aircraft carriers are named after presidents, but it's inconsistent. Two are named after congressional leaders, including former Mississippi Senator John Stennis, says Ty Cejuli, a retired brigadier general and former professor at West Point.
19: I just think it's really ironic that they want to take the name off the Dory Miller, who was a sailor who died in combat, who saved his fellow sailors, and keep the name the John Stennis, who was a segregationist who fought against the values that we cherish as Americans.
16: Cejuli was vice chair of a congressionally mandated committee which recommended stripping the Confederate legacy from U.S. bases and ships in 2023. In 2025, the second Trump administration sidestepped the mandate. They put the old names back by renaming the bases for troops that shared the names of the Confederates. NPR has confirmed the administration is also contemplating upgrading Doris Miller's Silver Star to the Medal of Honor. Cejuli says it's ironic that Trump is considering the upgrade as the administration considers removing Miller's name from the carrier.
19: I see a pattern in the Trump administration, so I certainly think that Secretary Hegseth has ensured that we only name things after certain people and not everyone who makes up this great country.
16: The Secretary of Defense and the White House did not respond to a request for comment. Maudley's aide Deal was at the ceremony at Pearl Harbor in 2020 when the name was announced, along with Doris Miller's family.
17: The reaction of the enlisted on that ship there in that area was also ecstatic. From every background, race, creed, color, they felt, wow, this is going to be our ship.
16: Currently, the carrier is scheduled to be ready by 2034. For NPR News, I'm Steve Walsh.
15: It's Morning Edition from NPR News. I'm Leila Faldin.
11: And I'm Michelle Martin.
0: And I'm Jess Hazel. Casey Negriff produced this show and has Northwest headlines for you in just a few minutes. So stick around, and thanks for joining us. You can tune in every weekday, anytime, between 5 and 9 to catch the latest news updates along with storytelling from across the Northwest when you listen to Morning Edition. 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On Point starts next with headlines headed your way in just a minute. 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It's 9 o'clock.
20: It's not just phones anymore. 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
20: I'm Meghna Chakrabarty. 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
23: Live from NPR News in Washington, I'm Louise Schiavone. Russia is calling the past weekend shuttle diplomacy by White House envoys Steve Witkoff and Jared Kushner to Moscow and Ukraine's capital Kyiv a small step toward ending that conflict. But as NPR's Charles Maines reports from Moscow, the fighting continues.
24: Witkoff and Kushner's travels to the region took place amid an agreed pause in attacks that extended to Moscow and Kyiv. Yet fighting continued elsewhere, with Russia again taking advantage of Ukraine's depleted air defenses and Ukraine again striking oil facilities that have led to gas shortages across Russia this summer. Separately, Russia reported at least 6 people killed in a series of Ukrainian drone strikes, including one that flew directly into an apartment building in the Perm region. The ongoing attacks come as both sides have signaled the war will continue at least through the winter, although the Kremlin said it didn't rule out a return to 3-way peace talks with the U.S. and Ukraine at some point. Charles Maines, NPR News, Moscow.
23: In Miami, federal investigators are probing the fiery Sunday crash of an Amazon cargo jet that plowed off a runway and crashed into several cars at Miami International Airport. Five people were killed, five more were injured. Aviation expert and former Department of Transportation Inspector General Mary Schiavo says the plane may have approached too fast.
1: We see, several hundred feet, maybe even, 1,000 feet or 2,000 feet down the runway. They still hadn't gotten both back wheels on the ground and settled the nose. And there was just no way to dissipate this speed. Also, a 767 should be landing at about 135, 140 knots. It appeared to be faster than that.
23: Local officials say the crash caused a complex fire among the vehicles that were hit. The pilot and co-pilot were trapped in the plane but rescued by first responders. A century ago, labor unions fought for 8-hour days and 40-hour work weeks. Today, they find themselves confronting AI. As NPR's Andrea Hsu reports, for a movement made up of all kinds of workers, it is complicated.
2: With AI on the rise, labor leaders have been calling for guardrails. They want more transparency into how companies are using AI and more say in what that's going to mean for workers. At the same time, some building trades unions have welcomed the growth of AI, and specifically the boom in data centers. Don Slayman is with the International Brotherhood of Electrical Workers, Local 26. He says his members are flush with work.
14: We haven't seen this kind of growth for skilled tradespeople in generations.
2: The union has called on its members to ask their elected officials to oppose any moratoriums on data centers. Local leaders have increasingly issued pauses on new construction as community concerns have soared. Andrea Hsu, NPR News.
23: Wall Street is closed for the Labor Day holiday. Global markets are mixed. Brent crude approaching $100 a barrel. This is NPR News in Washington.
3: This is OPB. I'm Casey McGriff. Next week, a major road closure will begin in Portland's Rose Quarter. Officials say it will shut down one of the region's most important freeways for 5 weeks. Porter Levinson has more.
5: Starting on September 11th, southbound lanes of Interstate 5 will be closed from the Broadway Widler exit to just past the Burnside Bridge. That includes some on-ramps and all southbound lanes between I-405 and I-84. During the closure, the Oregon Department of Transportation will conduct long-awaited structural repairs, including replacing the highway's concrete surface and performing seismic upgrades. David House is a spokesperson with ODOT. He says inclement weather could extend the shutdown past its deadline.
7: If we're really, really lucky, we think it's about 5 weeks. But they'll be working 24/7, and they'll open it as soon as they can.
5: The upgrades are part of the larger Rose Quarter Improvement Project, which is looking to improve the road's safety and congestion issues. Porter Levinson, OPB.
3: The Montevilla Jazz Festival celebrated its 13th year this weekend. Hundreds of people came out to the East Side Portland neighborhood to watch more than a dozen groups perform across five venues. Many artists infuse traditional jazz with styles unique to their cultures and identities. Saxophonist Orion White is Nez Perce. He leads a combo inspired by indigenous artists in North America.
25: I mean, there's so many people across the United States that we're hoping to highlight, as well as do our own stuff from my own tribe.
3: Local bars and restaurants hosted multiple other small ensembles as well, including both youth and seasoned jazz combos. The festival began as a small project in 2014. Since then, it's grown to include larger venues like the amphitheater on Mount Tabor. KMHD is a sponsor of the Montevilla Jazz Festival. This is OPB.
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3: In the weather forecast for Western Oregon, partly cloudy at the coast, highs in the 60s, and partly cloudy inland, highs around 70. East of the Cascades, partly to mostly sunny, low 60s to mid-70s.
27: In just the past few years, a remarkable revolution has happened in American public schools. More than 30 states have passed laws either curtailing or fully prohibiting cell phone use in schools. Those are these so-called bell-to-bell rules. Now, the bans are driven by increasing concerns over kids' mental health, their ability to focus, and reduced learning. Well, now that back
3: is partly to mostly sunny, low 60s to mid 70s.
27: In just the past few years, a remarkable revolution has happened in American public schools. More than 30 states have passed laws either curtailing or fully prohibiting cell phone use

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2: Thank you for being with us for today's On Point. Here and Now is coming up next. The newly launched $1 gold coins that feature President Trump's portrait have sold out. Some coin collectors and political rivals have questioned the legality of the coin. That's based on a federal law that says only deceased individuals should be on U.S. currency. We will hear more about that, more on that story ahead. Also, former poet laureate Billy Collins talks with us about his latest collection of poetry. It's called Dog Show. Those stories and conversations in this next hour. 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
4: From NPR and WBUR Boston, I'm Peter O'Dowd. It's Here and Now. Coming up, no diplomatic breakthrough. President Trump's son-in-law has been in Russia and Ukraine trying to find a path to peace.
5: Everyone was speaking, in Russian to each other and really discussing these issues all in Russian. And I think that was productive.
4: Why that comment raised eyebrows in Kyiv over the weekend. Plus, the U.S. Mint sells out of $1 coins with the president's face on them. And come along on a trip to Alaska's Eagle River, where the carnivores...
6: Hey there!
4: And the dragonflies live side by side.
7: Can you hear the vibration? Those wings are...
6: There we go.
7: ...vibrating pretty rapidly.
4: Coming up, Here and Now. First News.
8: Live from NPR News in Washington, I'm Louise Schiavone. Israel has intensified attacks in southern Lebanon despite a U.S.-brokered ceasefire aimed at ending fighting with the militant group Hezbollah. The Lebanese government says at least 18 people have been killed since Sunday, including two paramedics. NPR's Jane Araf has more from Beirut.
9: Lebanese state media and Lebanon's health ministry says Israel bombed a residential building in the town of Kafr Rahman early Monday, killing 9 people, including 2 children and a paramedic. The health ministry said a separate strike on a vehicle in the town killed a second paramedic. Israel has said it is targeting Hezbollah in recent attacks in South Lebanon. The Iran-backed Lebanese militia group has been fighting to push back Israeli forces. On Sunday, Israeli airstrikes destroyed a hospital in southern Lebanon. Israel said without providing proof that Hezbollah fighters were operating inside. Lebanon's president condemned the hospital attack as a dangerous escalation. Jane Araf, NPR News, Beirut.
8: The first set of voter registration deadlines for the midterm election is coming up in some parts of the country. NPR's Hansi Lo Wong runs down the upcoming deadlines.
10: There are only weeks left before the window closes for registering to vote or updating your registration for the midterm general election in South Carolina. October 2nd is the state's in-person deadline, although eligible voters have a few more days to sign up online or to stop by a post office and get a mail-in application postmarked. For the U.S. Virgin Islands, in-person voter registration ends October 3rd. filed by the online deadline a day later. And in Alaska and Rhode Island, the last day to register is October 4th. Voting season for the general election is already underway in North Carolina, but New Hampshire is still set to hold one of this year's last statewide primaries on Tuesday. Eligible voters in that state can still sign up to vote on Tuesday's primary day at their polling place. Anzila Wong, NPR News.
6: Hawaii is once again in the path of a very angry storm system, the third in less than a month. Hurricane Lowell has moved north, putting Kauai in the crosshairs of its outer bands by tonight. Kauai's Emergency Management Administrator, Pat Porter, explained why they are declaring a state of emergency.
11: As of now, all of Kauai is under the area where we're going to have tropical storm force winds. But Niihau is actually on the border there where they may have the 58-mile-per-hour destructive winds.
6: Lowell is currently a Category 3 hurricane. It may weaken, but could still send storm surges to the furthest most island in the archipelago. Labor Day weekend drivers are paying record high prices for gasoline. The average price of regular self-serve is $4.14 a gallon across the nation. That's almost a dollar a gallon more than last year. Diesel is at an all-time high at $5.90 a gallon. Prices surged after the U.S. and Israel attacked Iran in February. 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
2: This is OPP. I'm Jason Salz. Oregon lawmakers are scheduled to meet in Salem this week, and as Dirk Vanderhart reports, funding for this year's wildfire season will be on the agenda.
12: The legislature meets periodically outside of regular sessions to hold informational hearings and take up pressing needs. Among the most pressing when they meet this week could be Oregon's record-setting wildfire season. Fires had burned roughly 2.5 million acres as of late August, costing around $240 million so far. Some of that money will ultimately be paid by the federal government. But the Oregon Department of Forestry, which is responsible for battling wildfire, says it needs a cash infusion. Lawmakers will consider approving around $108 million in emergency funds for the agency. The Forestry Department says it could also borrow money from the state treasury to cover its costs. Dirk Vanderhart, OPB.
2: The Environmental Protection Agency is more than halfway done removing hazardous materials from Spokane's fire-damaged homes. The agency has identified 825 homes that are accessible and in need of its services. Crews have completed disposal work on more than 500 of those homes. That means they've cleared them of dangerous household items like paint, batteries, and pesticides. Joni Sandoval is a deputy incident commander with the EPA. She says different toxic materials require different disposal methods.
13: They don't all go to the same place. But materials are sent to approved landfills or incinerators. And it depends on the type of waste. So disposal facilities are approved to accept the kind of waste that we're sending them by the state.
2: The Federal Emergency Management Agency has given the EPA 60 days to complete its work. Rising energy costs are hitting Southern Oregon communities. Coos Curry Electric Cooperative says it has to raise rates because it's paying more to operate and maintain its electric system. Higher price tags for things like equipment, labor, and insurance are now being passed on to customers in the form of a nearly 11% rate increase. The nonprofit co-op says it commissioned an independent study before approving the new rates. The study looked at operating costs and how much revenue the utility needs. The co-op has about 14,000 members and serves mainly rural communities along the Southern Oregon coast. This is OPB.
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4: From NPR and WBUR, I'm Peter O'Dowd in Phoenix. It's Here and Now. There were no diplomatic breakthroughs in Kyiv over the weekend. President Trump's son-in-law, Jared Kushner, and Steve Witkoff met with Ukrainian President Volodymyr Zelensky one day after meeting with Russia's Vladimir Putin in Moscow. The U.S. envoy is trying to revive peace talks and stop the war. At the very least, the visit protected Ukraine's capital from Russian airstrikes for a few hours. Joanna Kakissis, is NPR's Ukraine correspondent. And Joanna, Witkoff and Kushner arrived in Kyiv on a train called the Peace Express, which may have been aspirational. What actually happened?
15: Well, Peter, this visit was, you know, really more symbolic than anything. Zelensky had asked Witkoff and Kushner many, many times to visit Kyiv, especially since the Trump envoys have made several trips to Moscow to meet with Putin. Just getting them to Kyiv was meaningful for Zelensky. So when they arrived outside St. Sophia, this majestic cathedral in Kyiv, Zelensky embraced them warmly. It was raining at
4: the Peace Express, which may have been aspirational. What actually happened?
15: Well, Peter, this visit was, you know, really more symbolic than anything. Zelensky had asked Witkoff and Kushner many, many times to visit Kyiv, especially since the Trump envoys have made several trips to Moscow to meet with Putin.

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1: It's here and now. We tend to think of history as something written in a speech or fought over on a battlefield, but sometimes it shows up in the corner of an old envelope. In 1847, the U.S. government produced its first official stamps, and they weren't just important for sending mail. They're among the first mass-produced images in America. As part of this year's 250th anniversary of the United States, we're bringing you 25 objects that tell the story of this country with the help of the Smithsonian Institution. Dan Piazza is chief curator of philately at the Smithsonian National Postal Museum. Dan, in my business, it's dangerous to mispronounce words. Did I say that right? Philately?
2: You did. You got it right.
1: All right. Well, I'm impressed. That's a new word for me. We're here to talk about the first official stamps in U.S. history. This is a 5-cent stamp from 1847 featuring Benjamin Franklin and a 10-cent stamp with George Washington's face on it. What's the story of how they were born?
2: Well, the first postage stamps in the world had been issued about 7 years earlier in the United Kingdom, and they pictured Queen Victoria. And there was a congressional committee, the Committee on the Post Offices and Post Roads, that was keeping an eye on how the use of postage stamps was developing in the British Post Office. And by 1847, they decided to adopt it in the U.S. Now, of course, having a monarch would not be appropriate for a U.S. postage stamp. So they went with two of the most popular and revered figures in the country's history, and that's Benjamin Franklin, who also happened to be the country's first postmaster general, and George Washington, the first president.
1: Well, this was the mid-1800s. People were writing letters long before then. How did Americans send mail before these stamps?
2: That's right. I mean, people were writing letters going all the way back, to the first colonists in the 1620s and 30s. But before the introduction of postage stamps, it was the recipient who paid for the letter rather than the sender. And there were a number of reasons for that. Transportation was very slow. A lot of it was by ship, and a lot of ships sank. People did not want to pay the postage for letters that might never arrive at their destination. And so it was considered more convenient for the recipient to pay on the other end upon delivery. But that created a lot of problems for the post office. What if the person doesn't want the letter or doesn't pay for it?
1: Junk mail.
2: So the idea of a postage stamp was that the sender could prepay the letter up front. That meant the post office always got paid to carry mail. That brings the costs way, way down and allows the volume of mail to increase. So the introduction of stamps and the convenience of that stored value of postage that a stamp represents really made it easier than ever for people to write. And the volume of mail just explodes.
1: You know better than I do, stamp collecting is a serious business. I'm sure these stamps are incredibly rare. Are there many out there? And what would they be worth?
2: They're not as rare as you might think. And they were printed in millions of copies, and they were the first. And the first of everything is innovation, right? And it gets saved. So these stamps survive in the millions. People kept them as souvenirs. But as with all collectibles, and now we're getting into the realm of stamps as collectibles rather than, as postage for the post office, it's all about condition and usage and the destination and all those sorts of things. So a really beautiful copy of the stamp on a really scarce usage, is very attractive to collectors and can cost quite a lot of money.
1: Forgive the question. Did people in 1847 have to lick the stamps to put them on the envelope?
2: They did. And there are some people, there are some reports in newspapers at the time that some people didn't quite understand that. And so they tried to use them, I guess, almost like stickers and press them on the envelope. And they wrote to the post office complaining that they kept falling off the envelope or they didn't wet it enough. And so they might attach the stamp, but by the time they drop it in a mailbox and it gets to the post office, maybe the stamp is gone.
1: Well, they were ahead of their time. stuff that's right, stamps or stickers today.
2: And in the UK, when the first postage stamps came out in 1840 with Queen Victoria on them, a lot of people wrote amusing little poems in the newspaper about, you know, licking the Queen's head. So this was a whole new experience for people in the 1840s.
1: Well, listen, this is just fascinating. I just want to leave you with this. Why do you think these stamps are so critical to telling the story of the United States?
2: I think postage stamps really, in a very small space, capture what a country thinks is important about itself at any point in time, whether those are important people, or places, events, and how what is important and what gets commemorated changes over time is really important too. So these stamps, besides being works of art, collectibles in and of themselves, they're little snapshots of what a country thinks is important about itself at the time they were issued.
1: Dan Piazza is chief curator of philately at the Smithsonian National Postal Museum. Dan, it's been a pleasure speaking to you about these 5-cent and 10-cent stamps from 1847. Thank you so much.
2: My pleasure. Thanks for having me.
1: I spoke with Dan back in January. Here and Now is a production of NPR and WBUR. I'm Peter O'Dowd in Phoenix. I hope you all have a great Labor Day. I also want to thank our staff of producers and editors who came into work today to help us put this show on the air. We could not do it without you. It's Here and Now.
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3: 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And from Rose City Comic Con, a Portland pop culture event taking over the Oregon Convention Center September 11th to 13th.
4: 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It's been 25 years since the September 11th terrorist attacks that killed nearly 3,000 people at the World Trade Center, the Pentagon, and in Pennsylvania. What are your most indelible memories from that time? How are you thinking about 9/11 now, and what's on your mind as this anniversary approaches? 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
3: And Think Out Loud is coming up in this next hour. 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Stay with us. That'll be coming up after this hour's news. A little later today on OPB for Labor Day, we revisit a conversation with singer-songwriter Roseanne Cash. Her father, Johnny Cash, gave her a list of 100 essential country songs when she was just 18. Years later, she recorded and released an album featuring some of those songs. 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It's this evening at 7 on OPB. 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
5: Live from NPR News in Washington, I'm Louise Schiavone. Federal aviation investigators are on the scene in Miami after an Amazon cargo plane crashed at the Miami International Airport yesterday, killing five people, leaving at least five others injured. The plane overshot the runway during landing and slammed into multiple vehicles. NPR's Chandelise Duster has the latest.
6: Experts say investigators will likely look into several factors, such as possible mechanical failure, flight crew performance, or weather conditions. Videos posted on social media of the landing show the cargo plane landed hard and fast midway down the runway. So we can expect investigators to be looking into what caused that landing. There were also thunderstorms and winds in the area at the time, but it's unclear whether that played a role in the crash.
5: NPR's Chandelise Duster. A Trump-backed super PAC has begun spending money in the toss-up Texas U.S. Senate race. MAGA Inc. has hundreds of millions of dollars in the bank. NPR's Stephen Fowler reports.
7: Trump's MAGA Inc., along with top Republican Party-aligned committees, are sitting on massive piles of cash that they could spend to help shape the midterms. But over the summer, the question shifted from where they would spend it to if they would spend at all. Over the weekend, the super PAC disclosed its first spending, $10 million in Texas. That money is split between ads supporting Republican Senate nominee Ken Paxton and opposing Democrat James Tallarico, who has largely had the airwaves to himself for much of the summer in the tightly contested race. Stephen Fowler, NPR News.
5: The Trump administration has filed a third emergency request for the U.S. Supreme Court to clear the way to empower the U.S. Postal Service to restrict mail-in voting. Under the Trump plan, the Postal Service would refuse to deliver mail-in ballots to voters in states where election officials do not turn over voter lists and do not have certain barcodes on their ballot envelopes. Nepal is observing a day of mourning for the victims of last month's devastating floods. Nearly 1,400 people were killed, and thousands of others are still missing. Omkar Khandekar reports, after 2 weeks, only three people have been found alive.
8: Over the weekend, Nepali army rescued a Chinese worker from inside a 225-meter tunnel buried in mud after a wall of ice and rock tore through a Himalayan valley last month. Another video they shared showed soldiers carrying a disoriented man into a helicopter. Authorities said the man had mild hypothermia but was largely stable. Local newspaper Kathmandu Post reports that Nepali authorities are also planning a $50 million project to drain four glacial lakes at risk of overflowing. Omkar Khandekar, NPR News, New Delhi.
5: Gas prices in the U.S. have hit a record high for Labor Day weekend, averaging $4.14 per gallon. This is NPR News in Washington.
3: This is OPB. I'm Jason Sauls. Beginning September 11th, a major road closure will begin in Portland's Rose Quarter. Officials say it'll shut down one of the region's most important highways for 5 weeks. OPB's Porter Levinson has more.
9: Starting on September 11th, southbound lanes of Interstate 5 will be closed from the Broadway Widler exit to just past the Burnside Bridge. That includes some on-ramps and all southbound lanes between I-405 and I-84. During the closure, the Oregon Department of Transportation will conduct long-awaited structural repairs, including replacing the highway's concrete surface and performing seismic upgrades. David House is a spokesperson with ODOT. He says inclement weather could extend the shutdown past its deadline.
10: If we're really, really lucky, we think it's about 5 weeks. But they'll be working 24/7, and they'll open it as soon as they can.
9: The upgrades are part of the larger Rose Quarter Improvement Project, which is looking to improve the road's safety and congestion issues. Porter Levinson, OPB.
3: Oregon has long been considered a state friendly to workers and unions that represent them, and there's some history to back that up. As Kyra Buckley reports, lawmakers in Oregon were the first in the nation to sign a law declaring Labor Day a holiday.
11: The year was 1887. Labor Day was already being celebrated unofficially with parades and picnics in cities across the country, but no state had yet signed a bill into law declaring it a holiday. That changed on February 21, 1887, when Oregon's 8th governor signed the bill. Later that year, Colorado, New York, Massachusetts, and New Jersey also adopted the holiday. It took another 7 years until 1894 for Labor Day to become a national holiday. Kyra Buckley, OPB.
3: You're listening to news from OPB. 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

0: This is Think Out Loud on OPB. I'm Dave Miller, and we've got a special show for you on this Labor Day. We're going to spend the hour at the Oregon State Fair. Today is the last day of the annual celebration of fried foods, agricultural displays, and competitions for arts and crafts and hobbies, not to mention rides and carnival games. We went to the fair on opening day 1 year ago when the weather was very different. It hit a blistering 101 degrees. We got there before the rides opened and went straight to the agricultural pavilion. Madison Love was there. She is the vice president of the Crater FFA chapter in Southern Oregon. She was grooming a goat, and she had brought more than a dozen sprays and lotions and bottles and powders. I asked her what she was doing.
1: So when you show goats, you do this thing that's called fitting. It's very big in the livestock industry. You do it with most all species that you show. So on goats, we use adhesive to hold their legs, like their leg hair up.
2: This can says tail adhesive.
1: Yes.
2: Okay.
1: So we use it on their legs to hold their leg hair up. And we
2: brush
1: it.
2: Oh, it sort of like fluffs out
1: a
2: little bit. Okay.
1: We brush it in an upward motion to fluff it out.
2: Okay.
1: And then after that.
2: And it's like sort of like super hairspray?
1: Yes.
2: Except for.
1: It's super hairspray.
2: For goat tail hair.
1: Yes. Okay. I'll use it on my hair if I'm like in a hurry at a show and like need to slick back my baby hairs.
2: Wow.
1: And then
2: it does say extremely flammable. Okay. Not hazardous, just flammable.
1: Nope,
2: okay. So it's fine to use.
1: Yes, it's
2: on your
1: specifically
2: own hair.
1: Made for animals, and I've not had a problem with it in my hair.
2: Okay.
1: So
2: that's number one. What's this next one?
1: And then after this is called powderful. So it's basically like baby powder in an aerosol can, and you spray that on the legs after you use the glue to just amplify the hair, make it look a little bit bigger and fuller.
2: Okay.
1: You can also use baby powder. That works as well. I use powder full, the aerosol can, and then I put baby powder on top of that.
2: Okay.
1: And then you also use the baby powder to powder their bodies.
2: Man, but you've only gone through like half of the things here.
1: A lot of the other stuff is I have a lot of soaps. Just, it's very important for our show does to have really nice hair. I rinse with water and conditioner every single day of the week. I use cold water and water.
2: Okay.
1: You can also use baby powder. That works as well. I use powder full, the aerosol can, and then I put baby powder on top of that.
2: Okay.
1: And then you also use the baby powder to powder their bodies.
2: Man, but you've only gone through like half of the things here.

0: I drive 20 minutes out to my barn both directions, so twice a day, and then I'm out there for probably 4 to 5 hours a day.
1: Do you mainly focus on goats?
0: I also show sheep. They are my favorite, but I enjoy it.
1: Sheep are not your favorite?
0: No, they're not
1: my
0: favorite.
1: Why
0: not? I don't think their personality is as good as goats. Goats have really fun personalities. Now, if you asked a person who just showed sheep, they would say sheep are the best species ever.
1: But that's because they don't know goats?
0: Yes.
1: What's the difference in general between a goat personality and a sheep personality?
0: I would say that goats are like dogs. My big doe that I have at home, she just follows me around. I can let her out of the barn and she follows me around. I say her name and she comes right to me. If I tell her to go back into her pen, she goes back into her pen. I had her out of the barn the other day and my boyfriend was out with me and he was standing on the other side of his truck and she was on the opposite side from him looking under the truck to see where his feet were. And then when he moved around, she like ran at him to chase him. Like she was playing a game of tag with him. They're spunky and they're more fun than most of the species that I've interacted with.
1: When you come to a state fair or just like a county fair at this point, are you excited at all about all the other stuff that people come here for, the rides and the food, or are you just done with that?
0: I have never been a big ride person, ever. So I don't really pay that much attention to the rides. And yes, I am, like, I like the food, and I like getting to see people and interact people. And that is one of my favorite things about the state fair is, like, in our county, at our county fair, everybody who's at the fairgrounds for the most part knows what's happening. And at state fair, I love like getting the questions that people ask, even if they may feel like, oh, this is a dumb question to ask. I love hearing those questions and answering them and interacting with people who don't necessarily know about this part of the livestock industry.
1: Like me, who knows nothing.
0: Yeah.
1: What's the dumbest question you've gotten?
0: I had someone ask me if they could pet my dog, and it was a goat. But, I mean, I get a lot of questions like, oh, is this one a boy or a girl? And it isn't always easy to tell, so there's just, like, little things like that. But I don't necessarily think I've gotten, like, an outrageous question.
2: That was Madison Love with her goat, Respucia. After hearing from somebody who's raising livestock for competition, I wanted to see what competitions are actually like. So I headed over to the arena, where the judge, Jordan Ash, was announcing the winners in the Weather Dam Commercial Doe Show. I had to look this up. It means female goats that are bred for meat production. Here's Jordan describing the qualities he liked in the winner.
3: Skeleton. She's so expressive, so dimensional, and when young lady gets her propped up like that, certainly paints a good enough picture for me to win this class.
2: After the competition, I caught up with Jordan Ash. He raises sheep and goats professionally in Lancaster, Pennsylvania. In the last few years, he's been all over the country, Georgia, Mississippi, Ohio, Indiana, as a judge. I asked him what he's looking for in the arena.
4: So really, honestly, judging is a lot of personal preference and opinion. That's definitely something we try to, you know, express to the kids, just that way they don't take the opinion too harshly if they don't have a successful day. But just in regard to what we're looking for, just high quality animals, just in regards to how they handle with their muscle, structural integrity. I like to tell people a lot of the time, it's very, very similar to an AKC dog show. So when you're sitting with your family at Thanksgiving, watching that, it's a lot of similar things. Fortunately, with this, we can do a lot of personal preference. There isn't a lot of breed standard or characteristics that we look into. So, that's kind of what we're looking for.
1: Did you do this as a kid before you judged? Did you
4: yes,
1: raise animals?
4: Yeah, I was very fortunate enough to show livestock, showed livestock across the country at all levels.
1: What kind of responses do the winners get when they find out that they won?
4: It depends on the size of the show. A lot of kids are really excited just because raising livestock obviously is time-consuming, extracurricular activity, as is anything, regardless if you're playing travel baseball or any sport. It requires a lot of time and dedication. So definitely kids are always super excited when they get the opportunity to have the champion hands shake.
1: Has any kid come up to you and said, hey, if you give me a first or second place, I'll slip you a little something?
4: No, that does not happen. No.
1: Okay. just curious.
4: Yeah.
1: Thank you. What else are you looking forward to seeing while you're here?
4: Just evaluating the livestock and getting to work with the kids.
1: That's it. You don't go on rides? You don't try funnel cakes in every
4: state?
1: No,
4: nothing like that.

0: Nope, try to keep it professional and just come in here and do a good job and work with the kids and give them an accurate opinion and go back to the hotel and then fly home.
1: Thanks very much.
0: Yes, thank you.
2: Outside the livestock competition, I met up with Kim Gruppel. She's worked for the Oregon State Fair and Exposition Center for 15 years now. She's been the CEO for the last 5 years. I asked if she remembered going to fairs as a kid.
3: Yes, I do. I love the fair growing up.
1: Are you an Oregonian?
3: I'm an Oregonian. I was born and raised in Salem.
1: Right here?
3: Yes.
1: So do you remember how old you would have been the first time you came to the fair?
3: Probably around 5 or 6. Yeah, our family always came. It was one of the highlights of the summer.
1: It is, what time is it? It's 10:15 right now. 10:14. I don't want to cheat you. So that means 14 minutes ago?
3: 14 minutes.
1: People walked in for the first time. How long have you been getting ready for this moment?
3: Our team gets ready for this year round.
1: So the day the 2024 fair ends, you start thinking about
3: absolutely
1: right now?
3: Yes, we're already thinking. We'll have a meeting during fair with our core staff, core managers, and we'll talk about things that we can change and improve upon for next year.
1: Last year in the middle of the fair, you were talking about this year.
3: Yes, okay. Absolutely.
1: What's one thing that changed from last year to this year?
3: The layout. The layout is huge. Huh. We've expanded. We're almost using every inch of 185 acres. We have 30 new food vendors. We have just so much entertainment here that is free with fair admission.
1: I'm curious what you think the fair means now at a time when our country is really divided. I mean, it strikes me that this is a place where people from all kinds of experiences, political beliefs end up going to the same place.
3: Yes, our fair brings people together. And it's a time to come and celebrate. Celebrate all backgrounds, whatever you believe in, you're safe here.
1: So how are you going to spend the next week and a half?
3: Walking around, talking to people, seeing kids smile. That's what makes my job so awesome. I get to see people that really enjoy being here and are having fun. And like I said, my team works very, very hard to ensure that this is a safe place to go and also a place where you can have fun.
1: When you're walking around, what are you looking for?
3: I'm looking for trip hazards. Truthfully,
1: wow.
3: I'm always looking for safety. Uh-huh. Things that we need to change, pivot, but that's key. Also for areas that we can improve upon, like I said, for next year. We can pivot a little bit, but it's kind of hard to move a food vendor right now when we are using every inch of electricity that we have.
1: What are the other logistical things that fairgoers probably wouldn't think about, but you have to think about?
3: There's a lot. We have to think about, like I said, the electricity, the plumbing, making sure everything is flowing, making sure everything is working. It's like putting a small city together. So it's a lot of work, but the end results are amazing.
1: Have you had to put out fires already today?
3: Yes.
1: Like what?
3: People not being able to bring in opened containers. We've had an issue in the past where unfortunately people would bring in alcoholic beverages. And so we had to make the hard decision that you cannot bring in an open container. You can bring in an unopened container, so a full bottle of water, a full Pepsi, whatever.
1: But not a Nalgene full of vodka.
3: Cannot be full of vodka.
1: Yeah.
3: You can bring in a vessel with ice, just can't be full of water. We do have filling stations throughout the grounds, but that was an unfortunate, hard decision that we had to make.
1: But when you say, yeah, that's a sort of a fire you had to put up, meaning some people were unhappy about
3: yes,
1: that,
3: this
1: so
3: morning.
1: They're in line and were they making a scene?
3: Yeah.
1: Okay.
3: But we have signage everywhere. It's all over our website. We try and get the message out. We started this last year. It was a hard decision.
1: You don't have a sign that says, I'm the boss.
3: I don't.
1: It just has your name.
3: Well, it does have that on the bottom.
1: CEO, okay, at the very bottom.
3: No,
1: okay.
3: I'm a little bit of everything. I'm the janitor. I'm the cleaner. I'm whatever is needed to be done. You will see me out here and I'll be working alongside my staff because I truly believe that if I expect you to do something, I'm going to do it myself.
1: Do you see any trip hazards here?
3: Yeah, that
1: root.
3: But we try and cover it with a garbage can.
1: Okay. Is that why it's there?
3: Yeah, I place things. I move a lot of garbage cans throughout the day trying to make it so people don't go over the trip hazards.
1: Do you ever go to other fairs?
3: I go to a ton of fairs.
1: To see what you can emulate or what not to do?
3: Absolutely. I try and go to 3 or so county fairs a year. I think I've been to almost all of them in Oregon. Then I also travel across the United States to see what large state fairs are doing.
1: What's a good state fair you've been to, and what's one that could use some work?
3: California State Fair is amazing. I think that a lot of fairs can use work, including my own.
1: That's a very diplomatic
3: yes,
1: answer.
3: Yes, that's PC, correct?
1: Okay. Thank you very much.
3: Thank you so much. I appreciate you coming here and taking your time to visit with us.
2: Inside Columbia Hall, Out of the Heat, was a creative living exposition, a cornucopia of crafts and hobbies, from pickling and cake decorating to table setting and textile arts. There were some extraordinary quilts on display. Mary Fitzgibbons was there. She is with the group Northwest Quilters. She hadn't entered the competition, but she was making some lovely-looking flowers as a demonstration. I asked how long she'd been a quilter.
4: Let's see. My son is going to be 50, so I've been quilting for 50 years. I wanted to make him a baby quilt.
1: So did you start before he was even born?
4: No. Yes. Okay. Yes. Back in the day where you had to cut cardboard templates out and you had to use scissors, and now we have rotary cutters and all sorts of easy tools. But yeah, I started it with a Cheerios box.
1: A Cheerios box. Does he still have the quilt, that quilt you made him?
4: Well, no, because it took me 10 years to make it. So no baby ever slept under that quilt. So I still own it.
1: You did. What are you working on right now?
4: I am making improv roses.
1: Improv.
4: Which means it doesn't really, you don't really have a pattern. You just sort of wing it, like an improv speaker would.
1: I would have thought that quilting doesn't work like that. It seems so specific and careful, but you can wing it?
4: You can wing it. Improv is all about spontaneity and not, you can follow the idea of a traditional pattern, but you can make it your own.
1: Do you eat any foods here, or do you bring your own food?
4: I bring my own food, because fair food isn't good for you. I am tempted by the ice cream, though.
1: Okay, that's, if you were going to eat something, it would be the ice cream?
4: It would be the ice cream.
1: Okay, and sure. If someone said, I've got a free elephant ear that's as big as a dinner plate, you would say...
4: A what? A free elephant?
1: Ear.
4: Oh, elephant ear.
1: Yeah, it's like, fried dough.
4: Yeah, back in the day, yes. Back in the day, I would be first in line.
1: Back when you started the quilt for your son.
4: Yeah, right. 50 years ago, I could eat an elephant ear without feeling guilty.
1: It's quiet here right now. Are people going to come?
4: Yes, they do. They trickle in, and especially when the heat starts in the middle of the day, it's going to be really busy.
1: This is a lovely air-conditioned space.
4: Yes.
1: And it's going to be 100
4: Everyone
1: outside.
4: Everyone should come to the Columbia Hall.
1: Thank you very much.
4: You're welcome.
2: In another section of the huge craft and hobby building, Carrie from Portland was looking at a cabinet full of jars of preserved foods. It was like a pickle library. I asked if she'd entered anything into the competition. She had.
5: Tomatoes in their own juice, salsa verde, dilly beans, and tomato chutney.
1: Four different things. And how'd they do?
5: Well, three got first place.
1: Three first places?
5: Uh-huh. It looks like the salsa verde did not get anything.
1: Are we near one of your first places here?
5: Yes, the dilly beans dilly are bean. Down here.
1: All right. How'd you do it?
5: Well, last year I entered them, and the judges said they had too much salt. So we reduced the salt this year. And then we have green beans and yellow beans from our garden. And we have a pepper and garlic and three types of dill. We have dill seed, dill weed, and then a dill flower in the can.
1: Very dilly.
5: Very dilly.
1: How did you find out you'd won?
5: Oh, we have to come here the first day to find out.
1: You just found out 15 minutes ago?
5: Oh, yeah.
1: Okay.
5: Just 2 minutes ago.
1: 2 minutes ago.
5: Yeah,
1: okay.
5: It's very exciting.
1: Yeah. So I imagine you have more of your own cans at home?
5: We do, because we can each summer to give our friends and family Christmas gifts. So we have tons and tons of stuff.
1: When you do that this Christmas in 4 months, are you going to say, this is the state champion that I'm giving you?
5: Oh, absolutely. Yeah. We hang the ribbons up in the pantry. It's very exciting. We have a good time.
1: Well, have fun and congratulations.
5: Thank you.
2: After I met Carrie, I took a tour of Champion Fresh Vegetables, basically the prettiest tomatoes and squashes of the year. While I was gawking at gourds, I heard some squeals of delight. A boy named Archer Brooks had won first prize for some beans he grew. I asked him what they were.
6: Dragon's tongue beans. they taste like normal green beans, but they're supposed to look like a dragon's tongue.
1: I love them. They're sort of greenish yellow and purple, all speckled.
6: Yeah.
1: Okay, how'd you grow them?
6: Well, we just picked them out. They were originally going to go in the oddest food category.
1: Uh-huh.
6: But, yeah, they didn't end up.
1: Oh, so they're not even in the oddest. They're in a different category.
6: Yeah.
1: And you just found out that you won?
6: Yeah.
1: Do you like the way they taste or just the way they look?
6: They just taste like normal green beans.
1: Okay.
6: But they look really cool.
1: What else do you grow?
6: Not much else. One year in our compost pile, we threw away our overgrown pumpkins and squashes into our compost pile, and it actually grew a hybrid between squashes and pumpkins.
1: From the compost pile?
6: I called them squashkins.
1: What'd you do with the squashkins?
6: Well, we tried carving them. It didn't go so well, but we tried carving them for Halloween.
1: So you've grown green beans. You had some mutant squashkins. What else do you like to grow?
6: A lot of tomatoes. We grow a lot of tomatoes, my family.
1: Do you like to eat all this stuff or just to grow it?
6: Stuff like this and the squashkins, I just like to grow, but the tomatoes, we eat almost all of them.
1: Yeah. What's your favorite thing to eat at the fair?
6: I'm gonna have to say Oregon Dairy Woman strawberry vanilla ice cream sundae.
1: Oregon Dairy Woman strawberry vanilla ice cream sundae. Okay, is that going to be today?
6: No.
1: No. Okay, another day. How many days are you going to come to the fair this year?
6: Five at the most.
1: At the most. Congratulations again.
6: Yeah.
2: Now, people might come to the fair to look at prize-winning vegetables, but they're much more likely to eat huge turkey legs and burgers and corn dogs and fried dough. So after talking with Archer, I headed over to some of the food stalls. Alan Galbert was working at a place called Monster Food.
7: We serve monster everything. Curly fries, corn dogs, burgers, onion rings, what else? Elephant ears.
1: Okay, I came over because I saw a sign that said Monster Burger $40.
7: Yep.
1: What's the Monster Burger?
7: It's a 1.25 pounds of burger on a bun that's made especially for the state fair.
1: Can I see this?
7: Here.
1: Okay. This bun is, I don't know, it's probably 8 inches in diameter,
7: yeah.
1: Something like that.
7: Mm-hmm.
1: How much beef is it?
7: It's a pound and a quarter.
1: A pound and a quarter. So how often do people order that?
7: It's one of them novelty things, but we get people that order them quite often. We'll probably serve 7, 8, maybe in a day.
1: And then is it one person who just chomps the whole thing, or is this for
7: sometimes,
1: like a family?
7: Sometimes, but sometimes they share it.
1: Could you eat a Monster Burger?
7: If I was hungry enough, yeah.
1: Yeah.
7: I like my burgers.
1: Yeah. It seems like... It's like a snake. You eat that meal, and then you're good for a day, and then you have, like, your meal the next day.
7: Yep. Now, if they ordered a monster fry with it, then we got another story, because then they're in trouble.
1: Okay, what's a monster fry?
7: It's a big basket of fries.
1: I need to see the basket size here.
7: That's our baby hanging right here.
1: Okay, which is like a regular...
7: Joyce, will you hold up a monster basket? That's full of fries.
1: That thing full of fries.
7: Yeah.
1: Okay, like a couple pounds of fries.
7: Probably.
1: It's pretty quiet right now. Is it going to get busier as the day goes on?
7: It should definitely get busier.
1: Yeah. What's the busiest time of the fair normally?
7: Dinner time, right before concerts.
1: Is it crazy?
7: It gets pretty crazy.
1: And what are you doing at that time? Like, what do you man?
7: I'm usually right behind there in the pit.
1: In the pit with the fryer.
7: With the fryers, yeah.
1: Is that the hottest part of this tent?
7: Oh, yeah. Always.
1: So how are you? It's going to be 101 degrees today, and you're going to be near, like, how many? It's like five deep fryers, just spitting out the fries.
7: Well, yeah.
1: Okay.
7: Fries, corn dogs, yeah.
1: Right. What's your plan to keep cool?
7: I don't know. I do this all summer long, so it's nothing different for me. It's just another day.
1: Okay.
7: Just another day for me.
2: After 1.25 pounds of beef, a face-sized bun, and 3 pounds of French fries, what you really need is some fried dough for dessert. So I headed over to Shelby's Deep Fried Treats, which is a multi-generational affair. Deborah Bohannon was in charge. The stand is owned by her son and daughter-in-law, and two of her granddaughters were working alongside her. I asked Deborah what the most popular item is.
8: Oreos. Deep-fried Oreos.
1: Deep-fried. Okay, how do you make a deep-fried Oreo?
8: We take it and we dip our Oreo in funnel cake batter and then fry it up till it's golden brown. And then we put a little powdered sugar and a little chocolate syrup on it.
1: And is it like a stack of Oreos or just one at a time?
8: It's 5 cookies in each order.
1: And each one is individually dipped and
8: yes.
1: fried. Each one. And that's the most popular one you do.
8: That, and then I would say elephant ears.
1: Does it make you think, like, I just wonder, like, what the next thing that you can deep fry is? If Oreos...
8: We come up with all kinds of weird ideas.
1: like what?
8: We've done Snickers, Hershey bars, Twinkies, Little Debbies.
1: Twinkies? Holy moly.
8: Yeah. They're time consuming. They're really good.
1: Okay.
8: Especially with strawberries on them.
1: What's the craziest order someone has had here?
8: Well, we had one gentleman that wanted a deluxe funnel cake, which is strawberries and whipped cream. And then he asked, could we put peanut butter, chocolate, caramel, and Oreos on it? So he wanted everything on his funnel cake. I think that was the weirdest one.
1: Is the customer always right? If the customer says, I want all this stuff, you say, okay, here it is.
8: Yep.
1: We'll charge you a couple bucks more, and here's your 15-pound plate of sugar.
8: Yeah, yeah. It's like the honey butter ears are real popular, but we'll have people that say, can you put peanut butter on them? Or can you put strawberries on them? Sure.
1: Do you go on any of these rides?
8: No.
1: Why not?
8: I'm a scaredy cat. I'm a big chicken at heart. There is one ride that we're all going to try. The whole crew's decided we're going to ride it.
1: Which
8: one
1: is that?
8: The new scary one. It's like a haunted house. We're all going to try it.
1: But you just told me you're a scaredy cat.
8: I know.
1: Are you going to hold their hand?
8: Yeah, probably. Yeah, but The Conjuring, we all said we wanted to go.
1: Oh, The Conjuring.
8: Yeah, because it's brand new. None of us have ever rode it.
1: Huh. When are you going to do that?
8: I don't know. I got to work up to it.
1: Okay, you have like 10 days to get ready for it.
8: Or 10 days to back out and convince them they need to go.
1: Okay, thank you.
8: Yeah, thank you.
1: Take care.
8: Yeah, enjoy. I mean, have fun out here.
1: Thank you, and have fun in the haunted house. I hope you're going to do that.
8: I do. I know.
1: Do you think you might chicken out?
8: I told the girls I would do it, so... Grandma's got to set a good example.
1: Take care.
8: Okay, thank you.
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9: 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On tomorrow's show, we're going to hear about their latest project to turn a blighted street in Portland's Central East Side into a community plaza with skateboard ramps, basketball hoops, and more. In news that we're following today, experts say federal investigators will likely consider whether an Amazon cargo jet that barreled off a runway and crashed into several vehicles in Miami touched down too late. The fiery crash killed 5 people and injured 5 more. The aircraft overran the runway on Sunday afternoon after arriving from San Juan, Puerto Rico. Experts say the typical landing zone for a plane is within the first 3,000 feet of a runway. More news later today on All Things Considered.
10: From the Gert Boyle Studio at OPB, this is Think Out Loud. I'm Dave Miller. If you're just tuning in, we are spending the hour today listening back to a show we recorded last year on the opening day of the Oregon State Fair. It hit a record 101 degrees that day. Now, a day at the fair would not be complete without some rides. The cliffhanger is sort of like a Ferris wheel that's been tipped diagonally, and instead of seats, people lie on their bellies as they fly through the air in circles with their feet dangling behind them. Caden Thompson and his little brother Emmett rode the cliffhanger with their mother Serena. I caught up with them after their ride. Caden gave it a positive review.
11: It was pretty fun. It was scary at first, but now it's fun.
1: Because it's like you're on your tummy flying through the air sort of diagonally. It's scary at first?
11: It was pretty scary at first until I got used to it. Then it got fun.
1: What's your favorite ride you've done here?
11: It has to be this.
1: This one, okay.
11: It's pretty fun.
1: Yeah? Did you like it?
11: I don't really know what it felt like, but it was fun.
1: What about you? Did you like it?
12: Yeah, it was a lot of fun. They were scared at first, but I told them, just relax, let the ride take you.
1: Were they screaming?
12: No. Okay. No, they weren't. I was really proud of them.
1: Were you screaming?
12: I was a little bit.
1: I would have been.
11: Right. The roller coaster that we've been on was, what's that one called, Mom? The one that spins and it goes a little fast and it does like it goes up and down fast. That was my favorite.
1: Up and down, yeah, man. I don't think I'm gonna do that one. Is there a gentle ride that you recommend for an adult who doesn't like feeling dizzy?
11: Bumper car. cars?
1: Bumper cars? Okay, I don't know if that qualifies. Actually, I do love bumper cars. Maybe I should do that. Haunted house. Okay, have you been in the haunted house?
11: Yeah.
1: Is it scary?
11: Yeah.
13: It was kind of scary.
11: I keep holding onto Cam like that.
1: Yeah.
11: Because it keeps scaring me.
1: It's good to have a sibling for that.
11: We don't really like each other that much.
1: All right, well, have fun. Thank you so much.
12: Thank you.
2: After hearing about the haunted house ride for the second time, I had to check it out. As Deborah, the Oreo fryer, mentioned, it's called The Conjuring. You can actually hear some of the screams as you get close. I got the skinny from four folks as soon as they got off the ride: Lestat, Carrie, River, and Elena.
3: It was really cool. Pretty dark, yeah. There was some stuff that jumped out.
13: Has been upgraded from the last few years.
1: Oh, so you did it before and it was scarier this year?
13: Well, actually, they changed the whole ride. It used to be a one story and now it's a two story and it's a different theme now.
1: Okay.
13: Yeah.
1: What was the scariest part?
3: The thing that dropped down from the roof scared me. It scared me.
1: Was yours, she hit you?
3: Yeah. Well, no, my hand was around him like this, and so when it made me jump, I went like this with his head. So it was kind of scary.
1: Did you scream?
3: Yeah, probably a little bit. Yeah, I did. Yeah.
1: What about you? Did you like it?
14: Oh, yeah, I liked it. It was pretty fun. Yeah.
1: All right. What's the best ride at the fair?
3: I'm going to have to say that it is the frozen one that spins around with the bubbles. What is that one called, Bub? The freezer or something?
13: I don't know. Sleigh ride.
3: The sleigh ride. That's my favorite ride here.
1: Okay, what makes a sleigh ride the best?
3: You spin around and it plays music and has bubbles going everywhere, and then it like slows down and goes really fast. So it's like playing like corners to corners. It's really fun. It's really fun.
1: All right. Thanks, guys. Take care.
14: Thank you. You have a good one.
2: At one point, I found myself talking to a guy named Dennis. I mentioned that I hosted a show on OPB, and he asked which one.
15: It's called Think Out Loud.
16: Think Out Loud.
15: Yeah.
16: Shut the front door.
2: I asked Dennis how he was spending the day.
16: Having fun with my family, enjoying the Oregon State Fair like we do every year.
15: Every year. It's a family tradition.
16: Yes, it is.
15: Do you always come on day one?
16: No, we came because we're going to go see a concert tonight.
15: Nice. But where's your family?
16: They're all the way back there. I'm just looking for the corn on the cob, which is another half a mile away.
15: Luckily, there is a 40-foot-tall inflatable corn.
16: I may be able to follow that direction.
15: What's your favorite part about the fair?
16: Actually being with my son and just enjoying what I did as a kid as well. He's 14.
15: Okay. So, and you came, you're an Oregonian, and you came to this fair?
16: Yes.
15: As a kid?
16: Yes.
15: What was your favorite
16: part? I grew up in Salem.
15: Okay, so you're right here. What was your favorite part as a kid?
16: Sneaking in.
15: Really?
16: Yeah.
15: How would you do it?
16: So back on this way, there used to be a horse track, and they would have all the horse trailers and stuff back against the fence, and me and my friends would just jump over the fence.
15: Did your parents go?
16: I didn't give my last name, did I? Because no, I'm not sure.
15: Statute of limitations.
16: It's over 40 years.
15: Yeah, you're fine. How terrible would it be if I just called the police on you right now?
16: Right? Well, the officer, or Trooper Griffith, has seen us like four times. He must be doing like amazing miles today.
15: Honestly, that sounds like so much fun. So you and your friends, you're like 15 years old or whatever.
16: Yeah.
15: And then...
16: And it was always on bracelet day. So when we were younger, there was a specific bracelet day that all the rides, you bought a bracelet and you could ride rides unlimited.
15: Was this something that basically like every kid in Salem or Kaiser schools knew about? Or was it?
16: I would say but it was definitely like my group of friends and I would like, okay, yeah. We'd have mom and dad drop us off in the back. Isn't that pretty far away? No. We're fine.
15: Have you told your kid about this?
16: He's 14. I don't want to give him bad advice.
15: I guess it's harder to sneak in now. I just assume security in general has stepped up all around the world.
16: I think it may have, yeah.
15: So that's one of your favorite memories, is sneaking in. And once you'd get in, what would you do?
16: Hang out, ride rides all day, and eat really bad food.
15: Well, thank you. Have a fun day.
16: You're welcome.
15: Take care.
16: Fun public broadcasting.
15: Amen.
2: The games at the fair haven't really changed that much over the decades. They remain diabolical, ingeniously crafted to seem easy but to be nearly impossible. The ring toss is maybe the perfect example. All you have to do is throw a plastic ring around the top of an old Coke bottle, and there are so many Coke bottles but the rings almost always just bounce off. Then again, some people seem to have the touch.
17: It was only my third ring, and I won it.
1: Did you win one of these gigantic stuffed animals?
17: I did, and I'm going to let my daughter pick.
1: Okay. Which,
17: I think she wants this big alien.
1: Okay. How are you doing with the flinging yourself?
18: I'm really bad at it.
17: Do it. Oh. We're trying to win two. If we won two big ones, that'd be amazing.
18: Come on, lucky last one.
17: Oh, okay. All right, Esther, so which one do you want?
18: I gotta go with the alien.
17: She wants the alien. Thank you.
1: Yay. Oh, my God. It really is as big as you are.
18: I know.
1: What are your plans for the rest of the day?
18: Probably play a few more games and then go on that ride right there.
1: Nice.
17: We've never been on it before.
1: You may need to buy a ticket for your alien.
18: Yeah, I have to.
1: Thank you very much. Take care.
2: All the rides at the fair are intended for groups, all but the mechanical bull. No one was riding the bull in the middle of the afternoon. I asked operator Joshua Hawkins if it was more of a nighttime attraction.
19: It definitely gets busier at night, yeah.
1: People have a couple drinks?
19: Yeah, people get a few drinks in them. Mostly in the morning, like early afternoon, it's mostly kids. And then, yeah, definitely as the party gets kind of going at night, definitely more adults are riding it.
1: How long on average does someone stay on it?
19: You know, we try to give everyone a good ride.
1: It's up to you, basically.
19: Sure, it's up to me, yeah.
1: If you take it to 10, they're off?
19: Well, it's all hydraulic control, so there's not like a butt. It's like, it's very controlled by me. The spin motion and then how fast and hard it bucks.
1: Yeah.
19: So we try to give everyone like a fair, but if someone's really good, we try to do like 30 seconds to a minute each ride. If we wanted to get someone off like in 5 seconds, we could, like, no problem. But, you know, really skilled riders, they can go for still go like 15, 20 seconds.
1: Okay. Yeah. Really, so meaning like if an actual like professional rodeo rider comes here, could they stay on as long as they want?
19: No.
1: You could buck them off too.
19: We could buck them off, yeah. Because I mean, it's a lot of power like that we could put to the bull, yeah. So we could buck them off in like 2 seconds.
1: Wow. Okay.
19: Yeah.
1: It can be more powerful than an actual bull.
19: Absolutely.
1: So if someone has never done it before, and they want to have their best shot of actually, you know, not embarrassing themselves.
19: Sure.
1: What are your recommendations?
19: So you want to sit, there's an access point on the bull where the handle is. You want to get your body as close as that access point as you can, so you're not bucked like back and forth as much. You're kind of in the middle, you know, on that access point. So you want to basically sit on your hand or get as close to your riding hand as you can. And then when that bull leans forward, you want to lean back. Okay. And kind of try to stay in that sweet spot.
1: Okay, and then when it's back, you go forward.
19: Exactly.
1: What's the most embarrassing thing you've seen someone do?
19: I've seen some people wearing some loose clothes, and maybe their pants don't stay up very good. You know, they dismount, and it's not very pretty, and, you know, something might slide down sometimes. So, yeah, that's embarrassing.
1: Do people ever go up, like, to try to impress their girlfriends or
19: 100%.
1: And then they just totally don't?
19: Oh, yeah, absolutely, all the time. It's more the boys, you know.
1: I would assume.
19: Sure,
1: that.
19: The guys get on.
1: Let me show off to you, baby.
19: Yeah, they want to show
1: it
19: off,
1: does not
19: and then
1: work.
19: Yeah, I usually give it to them though, because I want to embarrass them a little bit, and the crowd loves it. Everyone loves it, so yeah.
1: Yeah. Do you ever ride it?
19: No.
1: Why not?
19: It is so. If you do not do it, it is usually in a total different set of muscles that you're used to using. So the inside of your thighs get very sore. Like, you wouldn't think that you could get so sore in 20 seconds.
1: Oh, I would. I think
19: but
1: this would kill me.
19: Yeah. It's ridiculously, like, it's just a whole different group of muscles. So have I done it? Yes. Do I do it? No, I don't.
1: You're too smart.
19: Yeah, I'm smart. So, yeah.
1: All right. Well, thank you.
19: Yeah, absolutely.
20: We're demonstrating the Wonder Chopper, the only manual food processor on the planet with 3 speeds. It has 4 blades and 6 cups. We'll start out with the dreaded onion.
2: It is hard to overstate the tremendous variety of things you can buy at the fair. There's clothing and keepsakes and tchotchkes and hats and candies and chocolates and jerky made from every species in the zoo. But people are also selling big things like solar panel installations and huge massage chairs and hot tubs with competing stores, each with their own posses of salesmen. They told me some people go to the fair specifically to buy hot tubs. You can also buy small marsupials that hang out in your pocket. That's what Elisa Quiros was selling.
0: So we are actually adopting out sugar gliders.
1: What's a sugar glider?
0: They are a marsupial, and a lot of people refer to them as like a flying squirrel, but they look a little bit similar, but they're marsupials. Their closest relatives are koalas and kangaroos. They're born in pouches just like them.
1: Okay, and where do they come from normally?
0: They're indigenous to Australia and Indonesia, but they've been here in the U.S. for over 20 years, so they are perfectly legal to have as a pet here in Oregon, and we do have the babies available for adoption here today.
1: Do you have one on you right now?
0: I have about five on me right now.
1: Wait, five?
0: Yeah.
1: Where?
0: I have one in this pouch, one in this pocket, and then two in the back of my shirt here.
1: Are some
0: these
1: of these
0: are
1: your
0: all
1: own?
0: Of mine.
1: You have five of your own?
0: Yes, these guys okay. are all mine.
1: When did you become a sugar glider person?
0: 3 years ago.
1: Okay. Mm-hmm. Why?
0: I just fell in love. Yeah. I had devoted my life to not having a pet, and then I met these guys. And now I'm at 10, and I can't stop.
1: Before that, you devoted your life to not having pets?
0: Yes.
1: I've never heard of that as, like, something to devote your life to.
0: Yeah. I was like, never in my life will I have a pet.
1: Because you didn't want to have to take care of them and clean up after
0: them? The responsibility, the smells, all of that. And now these guys, because they like to groom themselves, they take really good care of themselves. They actually don't have any rodent kind of odor or anything like that. And because they are marsupials, their feces and urine have no smell.
1: Wait, I'd never heard that.
0: Yeah, so all marsupials in general, that's their only natural defense in the wild so that they can't be found by their predators.
1: They are like secret peers and poopers.
0: Yeah. Huh. Unless you smash it, then it smells. But you're not going to go around smashing their poop.
1: If you... I'm learning a lot today. If you smash a marsupial's poop, then it smells.
0: Correct.
1: But if you don't touch it, just sort of scoop it away and throw it out, then it doesn't smell.
0: Yeah, if it just falls down onto their tray lining paper that you see in the cage, it won't smell. It's okay. Just little pellets and it'll dry up.
1: All right, thank you so much.
0: Yeah, you're welcome. Thank you.
21: Hey guys, how's it going?
2: Late in the afternoon, when the temperature hit 100, I went back to an air-conditioned exhibition hall. Even within one small part of the building, the sheer variety at the fair is extraordinary and, frankly, moving. It's full of people who are so excited about their hobbies or crafts that they want to share them with the world. There was the American Cribbage Congress, a booth for Oregon authors, the Daughters of the American Revolution, and the more rare but just as dedicated Sons of the American Revolution. There were a whole bunch of amazingly detailed Lego dioramas right next to some robots toddling along in a little ring. And then, along one wall, with a whole system of homemade antennas behind them, there was the National Association for Amateur Radio. John Bockhoffner was at the table and eager to talk. I asked him what a ham radio hobby looks like at home.
22: Oh, wow. With me, it's a room filled with a bunch of radios and a bunch of antennas outside my house.
1: And you talk with people how far away?
22: I've talked to people in Australia, Europe, Japan, all over the world.
1: Radio signals go, if they're right, they can go to Australia.
22: That's correct. They can go to Europe from here. We can do, when the conditions are right, and we're talking on HF or high-frequency radio, then you're getting a skip off the ionosphere, and that allows your signal then to be bouncing off. You can also talk to the space station, the International Space Station.
1: What keeps you interested in this at a time when people have cell phones in their pocket? I assume you have a cell phone in your pocket right now.
22: I have a cell phone
1: right
22: here
1: there.
22: On
1: okay.
22: the table,
1: right.
22: and a handheld radio here.
1: So what is exciting about this kind of amateur radio when we can talk with people all over the world instantly with our phones?
22: There's more of a challenge to it, but there are also lots of activities. We have people that volunteer in ARES, emergency services. If there is an earthquake, if there's a hurricane, it's ham radio operators that are still able to make contacts. It's a great activity for kids because it also gets them excited about electronics and things. You can learn so many different things. And we've gotten kids on the radio talking to some folks. A guy that's out in Eugene has been communicative, telling jokes back and forth with some of the kids. And I can make a contact with a gentleman we've been talking to a lot. If you
1: yeah.
22: Would you like to talk to him?
1: You talk to him.
22: Okay.
1: Yeah.
22: This is Whiskey 7 Oscar wanting to have a QSO. K9 CAN, you there?
23: Whiskey 7 Oscar, this is Kilo 9 Charlie Alpha November. Go ahead.
22: Yeah, we've got Dave Miller here from OPB. He's interviewing us here about the State Fair booth, and wanted to hear a little bit about what's going on with you.
23: Hey, Dave, this is Chris, Kilo 9, Charlie Alpha November. How's it going there today? You enjoying the fair?
22: Just pressed to talk.
1: Yeah, I've had a Marionberry Sunday that was fantastic. Where are you right now?
23: So I am located in Eugene, Oregon, and kind of delegated my day to being present. And but it's always good to have another station out there that you know you can contact. So I happen to be that station here in Eugene.
1: John told me that when you've been talking with some kids today, you've told them some jokes. Can I hear your best joke for a six-year-old?
23: Oh, my best joke for a six-year-old. Let me think here. I think I've got a good one. So why did the strawberry cry?
1: I don't know. Why did the strawberry cry?
23: Well, his parents were in a jam.
1: I asked for it and I got it. Thank you very much. I hope you have a good day.
23: Fantastic. I'm really glad you stopped by, and it was my pleasure to speak with you there, Mr. Miller.
1: Likewise. Thanks very much. Take care. Have a good day.
23: You as well. Whiskey 7 Oscar, this is Kilo 9 Charlie Alpha November. I'll be standing by your truck.
22: And this is Kilo Juliet 7 Alpha Oscar Lima using Whiskey 7 Oscar at the Oregon State Fair. Come on, stop by the booth. 73.
2: Near the end of my day at the fair, I saw a few women wearing t-shirts that read Wool Nerd Team. They were at a table at the Fleece Show. That's the place where exhibitors bring their wool from all different kinds of sheep. There were 100 big, clear garbage bags full of raw wool. I asked the nerds who I should talk to, and they were very clear. Amy Wolf.
4: I'm a judge. I'm also a sheep shearer, and I process wool into yarn and into garments.
1: Can you take me to one of these bags, and you can show me what you're looking at?
4: Yes.
1: Okay.
4: Let's choose something that is absolutely exquisite and lovely.
1: Yeah.
4: So with wool, this is a merino fleece. And
1: merino is a kind of sheep?
4: It is a kind of sheep.
1: Okay.
4: It is the finest of the fine wools. So when you see things like merino socks or a merino shirt, or this is where it comes from. It comes
1: and they're
4: from
1: way softer than some other wools.
4: They are the softest of the softest.
1: The softest.
4: Of the
1: soft. Oh. Okay. Can I touch it?
4: Yes.
1: Okay.
4: May.
1: Thank you. Oh, wow. It really, it's an entire, I mean, I don't know. This is, you know, 50 gallons of wool. It's so soft and lovely. But you
4: yes.
1: have, there are dozens of bags of wool, but you said this one is exquisite. So why, what makes this one special?
4: This one is the best by breed standard. And because I'm a sheep shearer, so I'm shearing all these different breeds of sheep. I'm seeing what they will yield. I will work with the wool and make garments, socks, hats, whatever, with wool, so I know what it should be. So I'm comparing it to its breed standard. So all of these different breeds, exhibitors ask if I would come down out of the state of Washington to come judge their fleeces, but it's because I shear and have been doing this since 1978. So.
1: Okay. So you just know, you look and you basically know immediately.
4: I have to touch it, but
1: okay.
4: Yes. So there are some things that I need to do.
1: So what makes this one in particular such a good example
4: okay.
1: of its breed?
4: So I will say, do you see the character, the style? I have to handle this one very carefully because it's very valuable. But the crimp structure in there, the little waves in the wool, will that has to be equitable all over this bag. So if you look everywhere on this fleece, there's no dirt, there's no debris, but there's no, that the crimp style and structure is all the same. We test it for strength, so I'll pull on it. I'll test it for color. It needs to be white, needs to be really white because we're going to dye this.
1: You said this is really valuable. How much might a full clear garbage
4: it's
1: bag?
4: It's about $600 sitting right there.
1: $600 worth of
4: $600
1: wow.
4: worth of raw wool.
1: Wow.
4: And it is worth every single penny. And there are people standing in line waiting for it to be shorn off the sheep. These sheep are pampered.
1: They'll wait. when it's being shorn and they just take it home.
4: They're standing in line. The Scout does an online process. Like, you have to win a lottery ticket to be able to purchase one of these.
1: So you said you've been doing this since 1978?
4: We moved to the state of Washington in 1978 and started raising sheep. I was just a kid.
1: So
4: I was raised.
1: Doing this.
4: I was raised in the wool barn, in the sheep barn, and I took a liking to it. I started in 4-H. I still have 4-H friends that are on the Wool Nerd team. We still get together.
1: Friends from when you were in grade school.
4: Oh. Yeah. So it's pretty awesome.
1: Yeah.
4: raised sheep and goats. My dad said, you need to find a vocation and a profession. So I started shearing sheep. Shearing sheep put me through college. I became an educator. So then I taught for 30 years in the school districts and sheared sheep and did wool things on the weekends, retired from teaching, and now do shearing full-time and working with wool.
1: Do you do it quickly? Or, I mean, because I feel like I've seen speed races, but that seems different than maybe what you're doing?
4: There is speed shearing. So what I'm doing, I need to make sure that the sheep is completely comfortable and just a puddle in my hands. And then once they relax, because they're laying up against you, once they relax, then I can manipulate their body and get them shorn off, and it's relaxing for them. And then in the very last stroke, they're just laying there like, okay, I just had the best spa day ever. So I shear a little differently than the gunner shearers that are out there making a living, a full-time living, shearing sheep. That's a little bit different. They need speed. I take my time. I'm shearing for customers that need their fleeces to come off just right. So, and sometimes those older sheep need a little extra. So I'm there to help them.
1: Can you imagine not doing this? Not shearing sheep, not being immersed in wool?
4: Nope. I taught algebra to junior high kids for 20 years. So, and I loved it and it was the best, but my passion was I'd come in to my classroom after the weekend, they say, Mrs. Wolf, tell us a story that happened over the weekend, because they're pretty good. Well, guys, I did unintended mutton busting, which is where the sheep goes underneath you, picks you up, and takes off with you, and you can't touch the ground. You know, something like that. But they would always come in early to my classroom to listen to stories. So why not just live that life?
1: What's the best part about fairs for you?
4: Camaraderie. This is the reason that we come. If you just look here at this group of people, the man standing in the plaid shirt over there at that with the hat on, he's been raising sheep for 60 years. Mm. He was a mentor of mine. He comes here. This gentleman here, I used to know him when he was little, and his parents would tag him around, you know, carry him around in a little red wagon.
1: And his now he daughter, has like a four-year-old daughter right
4: his
1: now.
4: His daughter, and they flew out from Oklahoma to be here with her best friend from Oregon.
1: Huh. So it's a reunion for you, too.
4: It is. It's so awesome. For me, it's a sorority of sisters that I bring in, and we just say, we look kind of like the same thing. Well, how do we get to travel, and how do we get to do something fun and also be productive?
1: Thank you very much.
4: Thank you. This was great.
2: That is it for our show today. 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I'm Dave Miller. Have a great day.
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0: Thanks for being with us for Think Out Loud on OPB and for spending part of your Labor Day with us. Stay with us for the BBC News Hour coming up next. 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Later today, Mexico's government is debuting its own line of electric vehicles custom-made for Mexican roads and pocketbooks. An attempt to create the people's car. We'll hear more on Marketplace. 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
1: Welcome to NewsHour. It's live from the BBC World Service in London. I'm Tim Franks. After the political earthquake in Germany, the aftershocks continue. The far-right AfD won a huge victory in Sunday's election. The question is, can they, should they, get a chance to govern?
2: What's happened so far has been caused by the established parties, not the AfD, as people keep saying now. They're not to blame for what's happened, so I think they deserve a chance.
1: Also, Latvia's foreign minister tells us why she's banned book imports from neighbouring Russia. A hero's funeral for the Serbian war criminal Ratko Mladic. And the choir with the off-key selling point. We can't sing.
3: Your heart's racing and you're thinking, oh my God, I'm going to sound terrible doing this. But when you all do it together, it's weird. It's almost like you get wrapped up in this big hug. You can feel the love in that room.
1: It's a magical interview and you can hear it after the news.
4: Live from NPR News in Washington, I'm Louise Schiavone. Secretary of State Marco Rubio is heading to South America this week as the Trump administration embraces a new group of right-wing leaders and pushes to expand U.S. influence across the region. NPR's Michelle Kellerman reports on what's on his agenda.
5: The State Department says Rubio will travel to Colombia, Ecuador, and Peru to talk about enhanced cooperation in the fight against what it calls narco-terrorism. The Trump administration has killed at least 227 people in the past year in strikes on what it alleges are drug boats in the Caribbean and the Pacific. Critics say these strikes are illegal and have not had an impact on the drug trade, but Rubio may not face much pushback on this trip as new right-wing governments promise to work with the Trump administration. The State Department says Rubio will also discuss trade and support for recovery efforts from a recent earthquake in Colombia. Michelle Kellerman, NPR News, the State Department.
4: Diesel is selling at near record highs, and this comes at a terrible time for farmers. At Frank Morris of member station KCUR in Kansas City reports, corn and soybean farmers are starting to harvest while some wheat farmers are getting ready to plant.
6: Big farming operations buy diesel by the tanker truckload. The people who run those farms tend to support President Donald Trump. But the spike in diesel prices, thanks to Trump's war with Iran, are straining that relationship.
7: Well, I'm a Republican, and I'm a farmer, and I am pissed.
6: Vance Emke is about to start planting wheat on his farm in western Kansas.
7: We'll probably use about 5,000 gallons to put in the crop. It's just a rapidly escalating cost that you can't do anything about. You just eat it.
6: Emke figures the 60% jump in diesel prices could cost him up to $50,000 this year. For NPR News, I'm Frank Morris in Kansas City.
4: Consumers with buy now, pay later debt may now find it harder to get relief from that debt. NPR's Stephen Bisaha reports these installment programs covered about $70 billion last year.
8: Buy now, pay later lets consumers split payments on everything from furniture to clothes. The credit counseling company Money Management International says it's seeing more clients with buy now, pay later debt. Ted Rossman is the group's consumer finance analyst. He says these newer buy now, pay later companies are not as willing to offer debt relief.
9: Like credit card lenders are often willing to work with us. We can negotiate something like an 8% rate over 4 or 5 years. The buy now, pay later companies are often not willing to make the same accommodations.
8: Buy now, pay later does have lower delinquency rates than credit cards. But Rossman worries with the growing debt, those delinquencies could rise. Stephen Bisaha, NPR News.
4: This is NPR News.
0: This is OPB. I'm Jason Sauls. This Labor Day, the state's Whale Watching Center in Depot Bay remains closed for repairs, but Mike Baden with the Oregon Parks and Recreation Department says there are plenty of other great whale watching spots nearby. Those include Boiler Bay, Rocky Creek, and Cape Foulweather.
10: Point your binoculars, which is very important, out into the water and look for a spout. And typically spouts will happen between 3 and 5 minutes apart because they go down for a little bit and they come back up.
0: Baden says the construction at Depot Bay goes to plan. The center should reopen by the end of October. That's just in time for this winter's whale migration. The Oregon Community Foundation is doling out more than $1 million toward arts and culture projects throughout the state. Bryce Dole reports.
11: Every year, the foundation funds arts and culture projects. They include folk and traditional arts, film and media, literary arts, and museum exhibitions. The latest Creative Heights grants will go to 12 projects and range from $10,000 to $100,000. They will help fund a documentary, an animated short film, kinetic sculptures, and more. The foundation says these projects, quote, celebrate bold creativity, elevate cultural voices, and explore community issues across Oregon. Bryce Dole, OPB.
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0: Mostly clear tonight throughout Oregon and southwest Washington. Some patchy fog for eastern Oregon. Overnight lows tonight in the 40s and into the lower 50s.
1: Hello and welcome to NewsHour. It's coming to you live from the BBC World Service studios in central London. I'm Tim Franks. 24 hours ago, the word on many people's lips in Germany and well beyond was seismic as they greeted the news that the far-right AfD had scored such a socking victory in a statewide election in eastern Germany. If it was an earthquake yesterday, today it's been all about the continuing aftershocks. The AfD won almost 44% of the vote, just short of an outright majority. Normally, given Germany's long experience of government by coalition, that would mean the AfD would have no problem about taking over the considerable powers that had devolved to German states. But because of a long-established firewall, as it's called, maintained by almost all other parties, certainly all the mainstream parties, that is not a given. The big question now is whether the firewall can, indeed should, survive. First, though, that shock I was talking about. You could hear it on the streets of the state capital, Magdeburg, today.
2: It's not a given that the AfD would do any better, but they haven't even been given a chance to try yet. We can't forget that. And what's happened so far has been caused by the established parties, not the AfD, as people keep saying now. They're not to blame for what's happened, so I think they deserve a chance.
13: I think it's absolutely dreadful. I didn't expect such a shocking result either. I was pleased to see so many people out and about going to vote, but the wrong ones were there too. And what lies ahead for us now is going to be terrible.
1: And you could also hear the shock as hollow-eyed German Chancellor Friedrich Merz from the centre-right CDU took to a lectern today.
14: Ich kann Ihnen sagen, wir sind alle zutiefst schockiert.
15: I can tell you, we are all deeply shocked. We did not expect it to turn out like this. We must, of course, accept it. Those are the rules of our democracy. But yesterday marked a turning point, not only in Saxony-Anhalt, but throughout Germany. And this election result will have consequences. It also has implications for the international situation. If one looks simply at who offered their congratulations yesterday, it shows the attention this election result is receiving internationally.
1: As for the AfD, well, it is triumphant. And the party's deputy leader, Beatrix von Storck, told the BBC she believes that the AfD will soon become the voice of the majority across Germany and an irresistible force.
16: people are just tired of this leftist, wokist social politics. So it's not only for migration politics that people think we are the most competent. It's also on economics and all the other areas. This is the beginning. We will have another regional elections in 2 weeks, and then there will be a huge debate about Merz, our chancellor. This is whether he can run the country any longer or not, because they realize that their numbers are breaking apart.
1: So what of that question about cooperation now with the AfD? Is it time for a rethink? Andreas Roeder has been urging one. He's Professor of Contemporary History at the University of Mainz and a longtime member of the CDU, the Christian Democrats. He resigned from a senior role in the party in 2023 over the issue. What's his argument for dismantling the firewall?
17: I mean, what we experienced in Sachsen-Anhalt yesterday was that the electors blew up the firewall. And this marks not only a landslide victory for the AfD, the first real landslide victory for the party, but at the same time, it creates an identity.
1: DU, the Christian Democrats. He resigned from a senior role in the party in 2023 over the issue. What's his argument for dismantling the firewall?
17: I mean, what we experienced in Sachsen-Anhalt yesterday was that the electors blew up the firewall. And this

Thanks for being with us for the BBC News Hour on OPB. And stay with us for The Daily. It is coming up next, 30 minutes away on today's marketplace. Some small businesses are still waiting on tariff refunds, and running a company and chasing after a refund is harder than it might seem. How one activewear company is dealing with it. Also, the economy is growing, but banks and insurers are still losing jobs. A look at what is shrinking the financial workplace and if it can keep growing without expanding payrolls. Marketplace brings us those stories today at 2:30. 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Coming up today at 3 o'clock on the next All Things Considered, bells are ringing, loudspeakers blaring around the country. More than 54 million students are headed back to school. We'll hear about the magic of the back-to-school season. 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

0: Sighted people tend to rely on immediate visual cues, architecture, color, landscape. It's all rendered for them like a movie on a screen. For blind travelers, the world reveals itself more slowly through these layers of sound and touch and scent, spatial awareness, and that's what builds the impression of a place.
1: I'm Michael Barbaro. That's coming up on The Daily from The New York Times.
2: Live from NPR News in Washington, I'm Janine Herbst. In Miami, federal investigators are looking into why an Amazon cargo jet barreled off a runway at Miami International Airport yesterday and into vehicles, killing at least five people and injuring five others. The National Transportation Safety Board Chair Jennifer Hamady.
3: What we know so far is the flight was arriving from San Juan, Puerto Rico, with two crew members on board. This was the third flight for the aircraft that yesterday went from Cincinnati to Miami, Miami to San Juan, and San Juan back to Miami.
2: She says the so-called black boxes have been recovered. The Federal Aviation Administration is also investigating. Experts are looking into several factors, including whether the plane touched down too late to stop safely, and they'll examine the plane's speed and braking, mechanical condition, weather and wind conditions, all that among other factors. Russia's calling this weekend's shuttle diplomacy by White House envoys Steve Witkoff and President Trump's son-in-law, Jared Kushner, to Moscow and Ukraine's capital, Kyiv, a, quote, small step toward ending that conflict. But as NPR's Charles Maines reports, the fighting continues.
4: Witkoff and Kushner's travels to the region took place amid an agreed pause in attacks that extended to Moscow and Kyiv. Yet fighting continued elsewhere, with Russia again taking advantage of Ukraine's depleted air defenses and Ukraine again striking oil facilities that have led to gas shortages across Russia this summer. Separately, Russia reported at least six people killed in a series of Ukrainian drone strikes, including one that flew directly into an apartment building in the Perm region. The ongoing attacks come as both sides have signaled the war will continue at least through the winter, although the Kremlin said it didn't rule out a return to three-way peace talks with the U.S. and Ukraine at some point. Charles Maines, NPR News, Moscow.
2: A new study from the United Nations says rising air pollution is taking a growing toll globally, causing millions of premature deaths and major economic losses worldwide. NPR's Lauren Sommer has more.
5: Cars, trucks, and power plants that burn fossil fuels put tiny particles into the air. That can cause serious health problems like asthma, heart attacks, and lung disease. A new report from the United Nations Environment Program finds that in 2025, air pollution caused about 6 million premature deaths worldwide. It also causes major economic losses. By 2050, a third of the world's population will be exposed to dangerous air. The report finds that can be avoided by investing in renewable energy, electric cars, and better agricultural practices, which it says could produce $15 in benefits for every $1 invested. Lauren Sommer, NPR News.
2: Wall Street's closed today in observance of the Labor Day holiday. 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
6: This is OPB. I'm Jason Sauls. A U.S. Forest Service study found that northern spotted owls are functionally extinct in some areas of the Pacific Northwest. For our news partner KLCC, Julia Bobach explains.
7: The I-5.
8: Northern spotted owls have been on the endangered list since the 1990s. Researchers say that's due to habitat loss from logging and competition from the invasive barred owls. But a new study has found that in some areas, there are so few left that reproducing or recovering with the help of conservationists isn't possible. Joe Liebezeit, the Associate Conservation Director at the Oregon Bird Alliance.
9: We still don't want to give up on them. We still want to bring them back because they are in the surrounding areas. So there is the possibility, if things go in the way we want, that's looking very difficult right now.
8: The study showed northern spotted owls approaching functional extinction in Washington and the Oregon coast. I'm Julia Bobach reporting.
6: On September 11th, Interstate 5 will close at all southbound lanes between I-405 and I-84. The closure is expected to last around 5 weeks. One line will stay open to the Broadway Wheeler exit, but all lanes are closed past that point until just after the Burnside Bridge. Northbound I-5 lanes will not be affected. Crews will be working 24-7 to repair the damaged roadway and add seismic upgrades. According to ODOT's David House, these improvements are much needed. The upgrades are a part of a larger Rose Quarter Improvement Project, which is looking to improve the area around the Moda Center. 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
7: 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Available wherever books are sold.
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12: From The New York Times, I'm Michael Barbaro. This is The Daily. Travel is an inescapably visual experience. The entire vocabulary we attach to travel confirms that. We go sightseeing. We ask for rooms with a view. We memorialize our trip, or we brag about it, by posting photographs on social media. But my colleague Andy Isaacson, an accomplished photographer and writer, recently took a trip with a group of blind travelers that directly challenged the idea that we best understand the world through our eyes. Today, Andy talks to us about that trip and about the deeper layers of experience that are revealed by travelers who cannot see. It's Friday, June 19th. Andy Isaacson, welcome to The Daily.
0: Thanks so much.
12: You have traveled all over the world for your work. You've reported for The Times from every continent on Earth.
0: Yeah.
12: And I have to say, that sounds like the most romantic job in the universe. Do you hear that all the time?
0: I hear dream job. It certainly was my dream job.
12: Was it?
0: Yeah. I was the kid that collected National Geographic magazines and books about wildlife and world history. And I think once I got into journalism, a lot of my career was driven by a desire to see the world, to lay eyes on these places.
12: Can you give us a brief rundown of some of the places you've been in that fully realized dream job career?
0: I've been to the South Pole. I've been a few clicks shy of the North Pole. I've been across Tajikistan. I spent a month on the world's most remote inhabited island, which is in the South Atlantic.
12: What's that called?
0: Tristan da Cunha. For years, I would return from a trip abroad, and a friend of mine would ask me, what did it smell like? And I always fumbled for a meaningful answer. And it made me wonder what kind of deeper layers of experience I was missing.
12: Mm-hmm.
0: To what degree was my sight so dominating my experience that it was leaving out richer, deeper layers of, or a fuller sense of place?
12: Mm-hmm. And how did you try to answer that question?
0: So I learned about this company called Travelize, which pairs visually impaired travelers with sighted travelers as equal companions.
12: Hmm.
0: And its whole premise is that blind travelers can bring a perspective that deepens the experience. Then sighted people can also provide details, descriptions,
12: mm-hmm.
0: and help with navigation. And together, they could have a deeper, richer travel experience.
13: You're right. Sighted folk just think about the sight, and all the other things are just afterthought.
0: Mm-hmm. The company was founded by a man named Omar Latif. He was raised in Glasgow and lost his sight at 18 due to retinitis pigmentosa.
13: people all around me kept saying that I couldn't do this and I couldn't do that. And at the beginning, I was believing it, and it was getting me really down. So I was a prisoner in my own head. And
0: he didn't want to live with those limits, so he pushed himself to travel. He went to Canada for school, and that's where the travel bug bit him.
13: And I learned so much about the world. And I learned that if you dare to push your limits, you know, your world becomes bigger.
0: Then he became a young professional. He finally had disposable income to do travel.
13: But when I approached mainstream really down, so I was a prisoner in my own head.
0: He didn't want to live with those limits, so he pushed himself to travel. He went to Canada for school, and that's where the travel bug bit him.
13: And I learned so much about the world, and I learned that if you dare to push your limits, you know, you

0: him from more adventurous activities like hiking and skiing.
1: Paris, I wanted to have that independent experience when I didn't have to rely on my friends and family. So
0: we decided to create something new.
1: Holiday, so I came up with the concept of, we'll just, have sighted travelers come along. There'll be customers as well. They're not going to be...
0: Travelize was a company that would allow blind travelers and sighted travelers to travel together as equal companions, not as clients and helpers, but as co-travelers, so that both could experience the world more fully.
2: So the idea is that this makes for a better travel experience for both of these groups. It wouldn't be a charity. It would be a kind of cross-pollination of travel experiences.
0: Yeah, in providing a multi-sensory travel experience, which could benefit, obviously, the visually impaired travelers, it would also engage all five senses of the sighted travelers and, in turn, provide a deeper, richer travel experience for them.
1: And then it makes them think about their own life as well, and, it gives them a different perspective, gives them inspiration.
0: I'd reached a point in my traveling life in which I was less interested in traveling to a new place, but traveling to a place differently. And Travelize offered the promise of that. So I flipped through the catalog and I saw that they had a trip to India, and I thought, what better place to experience this form of travel than the most multi-sensory place on Earth?
3: Huh? In front of us is a peacock with one of his like really long tails. It's running across the road.
2: And we're going to hear all about this trip that you took to India right after the break.
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1: I'm Michael Barbaro. This is The Daily. My colleague Andy Isaacson, an accomplished photographer and writer, recently took a trip with a group of blind travelers that directly challenged the idea that we best understand the world through our eyes. Andy, what are we listening to here?
2: This is the cacophony of Old Delhi. We're moving through Old Delhi. We're navigating uneven pavement. We're dodging rickshaws. People coming in to try to sell us things. Cows walking along the sidewalk.
1: Horns.
2: And I'm moving through this

0: environment with a visually impaired man named Daniel gently holding my elbow. My role is to guide him safely around the streets of Delhi and describe to him the visual details I see, to give him a picture of what we're passing through.
1: It's at the end of a long kind of sort of plaza with a reflective pool.
0: Daniel, meanwhile, is interpreting India through his own sensory experience.
2: Mm-hmm. Yeah, I mean, for us, for visually impaired people, you'd be walking through that and you'd perceive you'd sort of walk through an entrance, you'd come into some sort of antechamber or room, and then you'd come through another one, and then again, you're in a big open space.
1: Yeah, you're in a big open space. And
0: what I noticed as I was describing these visual details is I was focusing on those sort of prosaic elements that quietly define a place. Mm. Those unremarkable things that you might ordinarily pass over. The black and white painted curbs. The way that roadside vendors displayed their potato chip bags over the front of their stands like colored beads. The neat lane lines that were universally ignored. It was sharpening my noticing. And as I was describing these visual details, I was gaining a more vivid impression of India myself. Mm-hmm.
3: After Delhi, where did you all go next?
0: From Delhi, we went to the Taj Mahal in Agra.
1: Okay, so now we're in this the inner sanctum of this entry monument.
0: On that day, I was paired with a new visually impaired traveler, or VI, as Travelize calls them.
3: Mm-hmm.
0: And his name was Luke.
4: The floor is undulating. His texture is smoothish, but not...
0: We make our way through security, and we line up with all the other tourists angling for photographs.
4: See what you can do.
0: And I attempt to describe for Luke one of the most iconic visual pictures in the world.
3: Mm-hmm.
0: Sunrise at the Taj Mahal.
1: Maybe 1,000 meters. The reflective pool is in front of us. It is a gorgeous white marble monument set against a ever-whitening sky from the sunrise. It has...
0: Luke asked me to take photos of him with his GoPro camera.
4: Frame that for me?
1: Yeah.
0: And then he held my arm gently, my elbow with one hand and his cane in the other, and we walked the grounds.
1: Let's walk a little forward here, and we're going to take a step down right here.
4: Quite a steep step.
1: Yep.
4: The ground is quite level.
0: This is all pure marble.
4: I can tell this, but I've lost some tactile sort of feedback with these foot coverings on. It's really weird. It's birds, I think. They're up in, I believe, trees.
1: I'm looking at a sign that says, "Don't go near monkeys. Don't make direct eye contact with monkeys. Don't tease or irritate monkeys. And don't take."
0: I really felt as though Luke's impression of the Taj Mahal rested with how well I could describe this place.
1: Luke, if you look, tilt your head up.
4: Yeah.
1: We are looking straight up at the facade of Taj Mahal. So I'm going to put your hand on the facade of the building. These are the inlaid precious stones that he was talking about.
4: There's some differences. For example, this bit here is quite glossy.
5: Yeah, you get a lot of echo, reverb from people's voices. Is that like a vaulted ceiling?
1: Yes, above us is a vaulted ceiling in this antechamber.
0: Up and over a threshold here, Luke.
4: These sounds increased. This is really
6: We're now in the innermost chamber of the Taj Mahal.
5: Yeah, the echoing is doubled and tripled.
0: It allowed me to savor it in a way.
1: Can you feel the sun on your face as we pass by?
5: Yeah.
1: These are the kind of latticed marble.
5: What's this we're looking at here?
1: And what we're looking at is the Yamuna River.
5: Yeah.
1: Which is this beautiful, placid river that runs along the backside of the Taj. What does it feel? What do you sense in front of us?
5: It's wide open space. Someone's running around with the bells.
1: It's a child wearing bangles on her feet, around her ankles. Just turning back around and now just bathed in sun is the whiteness of the Taj Mahal, set up against a blue sky.
0: So the next day I was paired with someone named Candy. And Candy told me, when I asked her what she wants descriptions of, she said, the whole sights thing doesn't really interest me. I'm more interested in hearing about the reality of India.
7: Depending on what it is, I like descriptions of the people, like what they're doing.
0: Yeah.
7: Even if it's not the most, you know, even if they're like laying on a bench or something. That part I find, you know, has like more of an impact, I guess, than, you know, there's a tree over here with yellow leaves and...
0: So I peered out the window and I pointed out the grittier aspects of India. The laundry fluttering outside of apartment buildings and the men on the side of the road threading marigold garlands for temples. And Candy told me one of the most vivid impressions of India that she had had.
7: Well, kind of interesting. This one kid, little kid, came up and like patted my leg, and I reached out to see what it was, and I felt, I don't know if it was a boy or a girl, but their hand, and it was just really rough, like the skin was rough. And sometimes you would think, you know, children tend to have softer skin and softer hands, and this was, I just thought about, you know, a child, like, having rough, such rough hands. And I thought, how have they lived, and what's made their hands so rough? Like, what have they been through?
0: I was really struck by that. It felt very profound to me that this portal, this doorway into India for her was crossed by this moment of touch.

0: now that you're home from India, I really want to understand how you process this entire experience. What did you come to understand?
1: That no single viewpoint, no single impression of a place captures the full picture. Experiencing India alongside of the visually impaired travelers and having them describe their perceptions gave me a fuller picture of India. I remember one of the VI travelers at the Taj Mahal described this om that he heard in the mausoleum.
2: The hum, the generic hum in the Taj Mahal, it has an om note, pitch, an om pitch, just from people talking to each other about the various things.
1: And he said most sighted tourists would probably never have experienced that aspect of the Taj Mahal. They would have never really heard the resonance of that chamber because they're too busy taking photographs. It reminds me of something that Amar Latif once told me about the difference between how blind and sighted people experience travel.
0: This is the guy who founded Travelize.
1: Yeah.
3: It's a bit like, I would say that as a blind person, traveling is like almost like the book version.
1: For blind travelers, he told me it's like reading a book.
3: You know, because you're imagining things in your own head. So you get these descriptions and then you're imagining them.
1: For sighted travelers.
3: It's like, you know, the film version.
1: Mm-hmm. It's more like watching a film.
3: They're watching the film. Mm-hmm. And, you know, maybe the book version sometimes better.
1: Sighted people tend to rely on immediate visual cues. Architecture, color, landscape. It's all rendered for them like a movie on a screen.
0: Mm-hmm.
1: For blind travelers, they experience a place in a more interpretive way. It's a more interpretive process in which descriptions feed imagination.
0: Mm-hmm.
1: The world reveals itself more slowly through these layers of sound and touch and scent, spatial awareness. And that's what builds the impression of a place. I think this experience gave me the tools to unlock more of that book version.
2: The incense that people might be burning or just what they're having for dinner, you can smell their version of dal compared to our version.
4: The reverberations would suggest the arch is perhaps 20 feet up, 30 feet up.
5: All the senses together build a cohesive image, comprising more elements than just sight, because
6: I did like riding in that on the street. I mean, I felt every bump and every turn.
0: Andy, thank you very much. We appreciate it.
1: Thank you, Michael.

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2: 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I'm Michael Barbaro. 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
5: In New York, I'm Sabri Benishor, in for Kai Rizdal. It is Monday, September 7th, and we are glad to have you with us. We say it all the time on this show, the engine of the U.S. economy, the force that has kept it chugging along through tariffs and wars and more wars and natural disasters, is the U.S. consumer. However, the engine that's keeping a lot of the U.S. consumers chugging along is credit. Just how much are they leaning on credit? Well, we're going to find out tomorrow when the Federal Reserve reports numbers for July. We do know it has been on something of a roller coaster recently. Down in May, up in June, Marketplace's Stephanie Hughes reports.
6: Between May and June, our use of revolving credit grew 6%. That's comprised mostly of what we spend on credit cards, which meant
7: consumers are putting more on their credit card to pay for, you know, groceries, gasoline, necessities.
6: Ryan Sweets, chief global economist at Oxford Economics. Those necessities are getting more expensive. Our wages are rising too, though not as fast. And consumers are using credit cards to make up the difference. Now, so far, people generally aren't making payments on those debts on time.
7: Nothing screams that in aggregate, the consumer is under a lot of pressure, but we know that this consumer is very bifurcated.
6: That K again. Higher income households doing well, lower income ones really feeling stretched. And Sweet points out, earlier this year, when the war in the Middle East started, tax refunds helped a lot of people deal with the shock of higher gas prices. But Sweet says those refunds are behind us. Moving forward, people will have to increasingly rely on credit.
7: So then what happens if something else goes wrong? And if we've learned anything over the last decade or so when it comes to U.S. economy, something else is going to go wrong.
6: Still, the increased spending on credit cards is nowhere near the growth back in 2022. St. Olaf College economics professor Ethan Struby points out that back then, credit card usage went up around 15%.
8: We all needed lots of little treats, right? And probably no surprise, that's also when inflation was really high.
6: So people had to pay more to get those treats. Struby says spending on credit cards has moderated since then. What happens next will in part hinge on what the Fed does next.
8: If the Fed raises interest rates, if it raises this federal funds rate target, that does tend to spill over into the credit card rates. It's not perfect. It's not always one for one, but they move in the same direction over time, usually.
6: And when credit card interest rates are higher, it's more expensive to carry a balance. So some people don't use their cards as much. That's according to research from the Boston Fed.
8: You know, maybe they'll instead borrow from a friend, or they'll do sort of a buy now, pay later type thing, or they'll just spend less money.
6: And that matters, because if they spend less money, that's less demand. And less demand slows down price growth. Of course, it also slows down the economy. I'm Stephanie Hughes from Marketplace.
5: U.S. stock markets were closed today because it's Labor Day. Oil markets, though, very open. We'll have the details when we do the numbers.

0: Consumers, in order to consume, need jobs. And the economy on the whole is providing them more than 160,000 fresh new hires in August. However, not everywhere for everybody. In fact, jobs disappeared in a couple industries, including finance and insurance. In August, that corner of the economy shed 11,000 jobs. So far this year, it's lost 99,000. As Marketplace's Caitlin Tan reports, this has a lot to do with AI.
1: This conversation about jobs and the insurance industry reminds University of South Carolina's Robert Hartwig of the early days of the internet boom.
2: If I went back to 1999, I could have been doing this exact same interview with Marketplace.
1: He says the first online sales portals for insurance worried the industry. People thought insurance agents would become obsolete.
2: Now, here we are 30 years later, and we still have insurance agents.
1: And Hartwig thinks that'll continue. Probably fewer claims adjusters working on fender benders, and AI could handle those. But Hartwig says the industry will still need people to handle more complex situations.
2: We hear about, you know, AIs being tested in a sandbox and managing to escape. Is there a way that insurers can provide insurance protection against those types of rogue behaviors by AI?
1: We don't know yet. Some people are working on it, and they are the ones banks and insurers want to hire.
3: Jobs that require special skills, especially in the cybersecurity area, those are still in high demand.
1: Yelena Shuletseva is with the conference board. She says demand isn't as hot for researchers at banks, which is what she used to do.
3: I see that there's a trend towards a smaller research shop because you could do much more with fewer people.
1: But AI may not be the culprit in some of these job losses. University of Wyoming's Julie Hill has observed the contraction in banking jobs since 2022.
4: And that coincides with a rise in interest rates. And so some of it we think is probably just pressure on the interest margin and profit margins of these types of businesses.
1: And that isn't likely to let up, especially if the Federal Reserve hikes interest rates later this month. I'm Caitlin Tan for Marketplace.

0: Remember all those tariff refunds the government said that it would pay back to businesses after the Supreme Court said a bunch of those tariffs were illegal? Well, those tariff refunds cost the government more than it brought in from new tariffs in the month of May and the month of June and July. We don't have August numbers yet. This is from the Tax Foundation. About 40% of the $166 billion in tariff money that's supposed to go out has not been refunded as of last month, which means a lot of businesses are still waiting for those checks that they are owed. Nate Axvig of Active, a Scandinavian activewear company based in Denver, Colorado, is one of those business owners. Nate, it is nice to talk to you. It's been a minute.
1: It's good to talk to you as well.
0: So I know summer is kind of your slow season, but how are things going?
1: That is putting it well. They're going okay. From a product specific standpoint, we sell a lot of sun shirts. We're in Colorado. The sun is unrelenting. And then we, from a hiking, Red Rocks, outdoorish standpoint, we tend to still make connections, but not like we do during the fall and winter.
0: What is your tariff situation right now?
1: So if you compare it to last year, the rates appear to be about the same. They're just lodged under a different mechanism for charging them. And the reality is, until you get the bill from DHL or UPS, and that tends to be the two shippers that our vendors use, you don't really know what your rates are going to be. There can be estimates. And sometimes the estimate is high, but most of the time it's low. So our first real shipments will start coming in about a week and a half. And what happens is you get an email from DHL or UPS, and they say this amount, and I expect it to be in the 31 to 35% range of your invoice is due now before delivery.
0: Before delivery.
1: Yeah. Which is, from a cash flow standpoint, is a nightmare. That in the past, DHL and UPS would invoice you, so you would have 2 to 3 weeks to as a cushion, but now it is due before arrival. They won't even release it until you've paid.
0: The first run of tariffs, the IEEPA tariffs, were overturned, and a lot of businesses have said, okay, we applied for a refund and we got it, and that was that. That's not your experience. Have you gotten your refund yet?
1: We've gotten a refund. We roughly calculate our IEEPA tariffs to be at about $27,000 that we paid, and we've received about three back. But, okay, and this is true for many small businesses, we are not the importer of record. For ease, what they do is they list DHL or UPS as the importer of record. So those two companies receive the refunds first from the federal government and then process them and send them back to us. So you're just sort of waiting. And, you know, we had considered giving refunds to people who had bought things that were increased in price due to the tariffs, but we still are waiting for about 90% of the refunds, and I don't know that we're going to get them. I don't know.
0: So we
1: paused that too. Yeah, it is. And I mean, it's not, you know, in post-COVID, unless you're an enterprise customer, you can't really talk to anybody about it. Like, you get into, you know, there are phone numbers, but it's this menu tree that goes on forever, and you really never talk to a person. And I mean, I'm also running a business, so I don't have time to focus
0: Sit on hold for four hours.
1: Exactly. I'm trying to sell things that we have, that we've already paid the tariffs on.
0: Nate Axvig is the owner of Active Style, based in Denver, Colorado. Nate, thank you so much for coming on.
1: Thanks for having me. And, remember that winter is coming. At least we hope it is.

0: Mexico makes a ton of cars for the global auto industry. GM, Ford, Toyota, they've all ramped up production there. But Mexico's government wants the country to make more cars for Mexicans. It's launched its own line of electric vehicles under the name Olinia, which means movement in the indigenous Nahuatl language. Ted Seifer has more from Mexico City.
1: Mexican President Claudia Sheinbaum personally rolled out a prototype of the Olinia in June. A compact, almost cartoonish-looking box on wheels, the Olinia's appearance is humble, but the ambition behind it is not.
2: Así es que Olinia es la muestra de que México puede ir más allá de ser un simple receptor de inversiones.
1: Sheinbaum said that the Olinia shows that Mexico can be more than a recipient of investment, that it can create its own tech-driven industries from the ground up. The vehicle will cost just under $9,000 and will be chargeable through household outlets. It seats six, but with a maximum speed of about 30 miles an hour and a range of 90 miles per charge, it's geared for local driving, not road trips.
3: I think Olinia is an interesting project.
1: Thomas Carrig is a former executive with Volkswagen Mexico and a consultant on the Mexican auto industry.
3: You're aiming for a low-cost, low-technology vehicle, which is usually not in the portfolio of the automotive industry. Not even the Chinese that are here in Mexico are trying to offer these kinds of cars.
1: Much of the technology under the Olinia's hood, so to speak, will come from China. This comes amid a wave of Chinese imports to Mexico in recent years, including popular electric vehicle brands like BYD. All of this has been a sore point for Mexico's largest trading partner, the United States, which has been pressuring Mexico to clamp down on its trade with China. But to keep the price of the Olinia so low, Mexico may have no choice but to rely on existing Chinese technology. The Olinia, after all, aims to be a car of the people. And history shows that Mexicans may be uniquely drawn to this concept.
4: Volkswagen means the people's car in German. In Mexico and Brazil is where the car really was the people's car.
1: Carlos Pinzon owns the Casa de Volks garage in Mexico City. VW bugs are veritable icons in Mexico, where they are affectionately known as vochos and where they remain fixtures in many working class neighborhoods. But Pinzon is dubious that the time is right for the Olinia in Mexico, not least because EVs are difficult to fix.
4: People who live in this area, they ask me if I know where can they fix an electrical car. I don't have an answer.
1: The first real test of the Olinia's viability will come next summer. That's when the government says the first vehicles will roll off the production line. In Mexico City, I'm Ted Seifer for Marketplace.

0: Coming up,
1: learned how to knit and cooked every meal. I went to the grocery shopping.
0: Knitting is having a moment, but first, let's do the numbers. Most U.S. markets were closed today in observance of Labor Day. In Europe, Britain's FTSE stepped down 0.1%. France's CAC 40 picked up 0.3%. And Germany's DAX subtracted just shy of 0.2%. One market that was not closed for today's holiday, foreign exchange. The Japanese yen hit a 7-month high. Investors are betting the Bank of Japan will pick up the pace of interest rate hikes. Oil kept right on trading too. Brent crude bubbled up 0.1%. West Texas Intermediate rose 0.3%. No bond trading today. The yield on the 10-year T-note is 4.78%. 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
3: Stay with us. Marketplace continues until 3 o'clock today. Ahead at 3, it is All Things Considered. President Trump is transforming Washington. New York Magazine's Ben Terrace says between the ballroom, a planned arch, and some other changes, it's an attempt to achieve architectural immortality. We'll have that conversation ahead. Also, Bob Mondello previews the big comedies, adventures, romances, and awards contenders that are opening in cinemas between now and Thanksgiving. Stay with us. 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Mostly clear tonight throughout Oregon and southwest Washington. Overnight lows generally in the 40s and the low 50s. Sunny and a bit warmer tomorrow, with highs ranging from the mid-70s for Portland and the Valley, the low 70s for central Oregon, and in the mid-70s for Pendleton and eastern Oregon for Tuesday.
0: This is Marketplace. I'm Sabri Benishore. The U.S. labor force is the 170 million people who are out there working a job or looking for one, making this economy go around. But there is a whole nother group of people who are essential to this economy, even though they do not have jobs. Here's today's installment of our series, Clocked Out.
4: My name is Derek Tisdale. We live in Beaver Creek, Ohio. I am currently the primary caregiver of two children. I've got a four-year-old, just turned four, and I've got one about to turn one this month. My wife is doing a medical residency with the Armed Forces, and we are originally from Texas, and that's where I was a firefighter. And then once we got stationed up here, I decided to leave the fire service. Temporarily or permanently, we haven't really determined that yet. And that's kind of where I've been the last 2 years. I did look for work for a while. I mean, I looked at teaching with the fire department, but I'd have to travel to do that. I looked at, you know, other fire jobs and stuff. But again, overnight shifts and everything just didn't work with my wife's schedule. There's a weird thing for me, at least, and I think it happens to a lot of people, because we were so conditioned to tying your self-worth to a job or more productivity. I'd spent the first year of my time being a stay-at-home dad as just tasking. I don't know, taking care of the house and the yard and, you know, improving things in the house. Learned how to knit and cooked every meal. I went to the grocery shopping, you know, all that. And I still do most of that anyways. I think I put less pressure on myself to, you know, nail it every time. It's a weird disconnect between I realize what I'm doing is very important and I'm actually quite proud of it, because I really care about my children, and this is a great opportunity to
1: set them on a good course. But there's this disconnect. I really think it's that I was taught as a child that there should be another side to that, that is an economic side. And that's been a bit of a complicated thing to sort out for me, knowing consciously that this is the most benefit I could ever give. And then at the same time, not feeling like I'm doing enough. I don't know. It's a weird feeling.
0: That was Derek Tisdale, stay-at-home dadding, sometimes knitting, in Beaver Creek, Ohio. You can hear more from this series and tell us about your own experience in the labor force or out of it at marketplace.org/clockedout.

0: The Camino de Santiago is a Catholic pilgrimage that started in Spain more than 1,000 years ago. There are multiple routes through multiple countries, and they converge in northwest Spain, where they lead to the tomb of the Apostle James inside the Santiago Cathedral. These trails have exploded in popularity. Alexis Marshall recently walked the Camino and shares how all the new foot traffic has affected the economy and the people of northwest Spain.
1: I've been walking since before sunrise, up massive hills, on dirt and gravel paths, through forests with little gurgling streams, and past livestock just waking up for the day. I've gone several miles on an empty stomach with no caffeine, and then I see it, a cafe. Outside are half a dozen other pilgrims enjoying their first food and coffee of the day. Now it's my turn.
2: Hola, buenos dias.
1: Inside, Ana Maria Miras Padrea is pulling espresso shots, making Spanish omelet, and toasting up crusty baguettes. 5 years ago, she left her career in healthcare to open this bar along the Camino. And the pilgrims passing through fuel her business.
3: Y bueno, el Camino de Santiago, en realidad, a Galicia es todo.
1: She says the Camino is everything for the economy in her region of Galicia. And without it, her family probably wouldn't live here. Mari Carmen Fernandez Lopez owns a hostel along the same route. It's a less common trail, known as the Camino Primitivo, or the primitive way. Her family has been working in hospitality in the village of Ocadavo for decades, so she's had a front row seat to the massive increase in pilgrims. 20 years ago, pilgrims passing through her village each year numbered in the hundreds. Last year, there were more than 15,000. And all of those passersby bring money.
4: Si alguien llega al pueblo, hay que pensar que traen tu dinero en su bolsillo.
1: She says if somebody comes through the village, you have to think they're bringing your money in their pocket, even if it's just to buy a Band-Aid at the pharmacy. And that money helps keep jobs in the small town, which has struggled with depopulation. She says the Camino gives these villages life. Not a single person I asked on the primitive way saw any downside to the popularization of the Camino. But that was before this less traveled path merged with the most popular Camino route, the French way. And it was before I crossed into the final 100-kilometer stretch to the city of Santiago. That's when things get busy. Like, so busy that buskers set up spots on the trail. At around kilometer 48, I meet Lourdes Lopez Amboaje. She has been selling organic fruit to pilgrims from a roadside stand for 26 years. She says the Camino's new popularity has fundamentally changed it.
5: Pues mira, lo más triste es que ha bajado mucho el espíritu del camino, el verdadero espíritu del camino.
1: She says the saddest thing is that the true spirit of the Camino has faded, and now it's more tourism than pilgrimage. It's also changed the way she operates her business. She used to leave out boxes of raspberries from her garden and let pilgrims pay on the honor system. She says nowadays, that's not possible.
5: Yo sé que hoy no lo podría hacer.
1: She says there are way more people walking the trail now, and so there's more danger. And these growing pains are felt by everyday residents too. The noise of large groups early in the morning, all the shops that cater to pilgrims over neighbors, and rising housing costs. But those concerns aren't stemming the flow of people each year, who climb the narrow streets into Santiago and pass through a tunnel where there always seems to be a musician playing bagpipes before entering the open plaza and staring up at the monumental church. Last year, more than 500,000 people completed the pilgrimage in Santiago, and this year is on track to eclipse that record. In Santiago, Spain, I'm Alexis Marshall for Marketplace.

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1: This final note on the way out today, this was in the New York Times. Hollywood took in $4.76 billion at the box office this summer. That is a 9% increase from before the pandemic, way back in 2019. So the movies are back, right? Turns out, no, that is all just inflation. Ticket sales in the U.S. are actually down 30% compared to 2019. We are just paying a lot more for them or watching at home. Amir Babawi, Caitlin Esch, John Gordon, Noya Carr, Steve Mullis, and Stephanie Seek are the Marketplace editing staff. Kelly Silvera is the news director. I'm Sabri Benishore, and we'll see you tomorrow, everybody.

0: This is APM.
1: And this is OPB. The Trump administration has again asked the Supreme Court to allow the U.S. Postal Service's plan to restrict mail-in voting for the midterm elections. In an emergency application yesterday, lawyers for the government urged the high court to clear the way for a revised USPS rule. Information on that, plus voter registration deadlines in our newscast, 2 minutes away on OPB. 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Today's Monday, September 7th, Labor Day. It's 3 o'clock. Thanks so much for joining us. This is OPB's All Things Considered.
2: I'm going to be forced to make a really tough decision. Self-deport or risk everything that I've built here.
1: Protected immigration status expires in a matter of days for thousands of people from El Salvador. Also this hour, why building a White House ballroom has emerged as a major priority for the president.
3: You know, he's trying to cement his legacy, literally, and he's trying to build something that will withstand the test of time. He's trying to make something that nobody can take away from him.
1: Plus, new reporting on how deadly mobile homes can become during heat waves. And later, how a 50th birthday trip to Ghana and Senegal sparked a new picture book which guides children through Black American history. I'm Crystal Liguori in Portland with Scott Detrow in Washington, D.C. Donald Orr has Northwest News coming up in 3 minutes after these national headlines.
4: Live from NPR News in Washington, I'm Janine Herbst. Israel has intensified attacks in southern Lebanon despite a U.S.-brokered ceasefire aimed at ending fighting with the militant group Hezbollah. Lebanon says at least 18 people have been killed since yesterday, including two paramedics, as NPR's Jane Arraf reports.
5: Lebanese state media and Lebanon's health ministry says Israel bombed a residential building in the town of Kfar Rahman early Monday, killing 9 people, including 2 children and a paramedic. The health ministry said a separate strike on a vehicle in the town killed a second paramedic. Israel has said it is targeting Hezbollah in recent attacks in South Lebanon. The Iran-backed Lebanese militia group has been fighting to push back Israeli forces. On Sunday, Israeli airstrikes destroyed a hospital in southern Lebanon. Israel said, without providing proof, that Hezbollah fighters were operating inside. Lebanon's president condemned the hospital attack as a dangerous escalation. Jane Arraf, NPR News, Beirut.
4: The first set of voter registration deadlines for the midterm election is coming up in parts of the country, as NPR's Hansi Lo Wang reports.
6: There are only weeks left before the window closes for registering to vote or updating your registration for the midterm general election in South Carolina. October 2nd is the state's in-person deadline, although eligible voters have a few more days to sign up online or to stop by a post office and get a mail-in application postmarked. For the U.S. Virgin Islands, in-person voter registration ends October 3rd, followed by the online deadline a day later. And in Alaska and Rhode Island, the last day to register is October 4th. Voting season for the general election is already underway in North Carolina, but New Hampshire is still set to hold one of this year's last statewide primaries on Tuesday. Eligible voters in that state can still sign up to vote on Tuesday's primary day at their polling place. Anzi Le Wong, NPR News.
4: A century ago, labor unions fought for 8-hour days and 40-hour work weeks. Today, they find themselves confronting AI. As NPR's Andrea Hsu reports, for a movement made up of all kinds of workers, it's complicated.
7: With AI on the rise, labor leaders have been calling for guardrails. They want more transparency into how companies are using AI and more say in what that's going to mean for workers. At the same time, some building trades unions have welcomed the growth of AI, and specifically the boom in data centers. Don Slayman is with the International Brotherhood of Electrical Workers, Local 26. He says his members are flush with work.
0: We haven't seen this kind of growth for skilled tradespeople in generations.
7: The union has called on its members to ask their elected officials to oppose any moratoriums on data centers. Local leaders have increasingly issued pauses on new construction as community concerns have soared. Andrea Hsu, NPR News.
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8: This is OPB. I'm Donald Orr. Next week, a major road closure will begin in Portland's Rose Quarter. Officials say it'll shut down one of the region's most important highways for 5 weeks. OPB's Porter Levinson has more.
9: Starting on September 11th, southbound lanes of Interstate 5 will be closed from the Broadway Widler exit to just past the Burnside Bridge. That includes some on-ramps and all southbound lanes between I-405 and I-84. During the closure, the Oregon Department of Transportation will conduct long-awaited structural repairs, including replacing the highway's concrete surface and performing seismic upgrades. David House is a spokesperson with ODOT. He says inclement weather could extend the shutdown past its deadline.
10: If we're really, really lucky, we think it's about 5 weeks. But they'll be working 24/7, and they'll open it as soon as they can.
9: The upgrades are part of the larger Rose Quarter Improvement Project, which is looking to improve the road's safety and congestion issues. Porter Levinson, OPB.
8: And funding for Oregon's record-setting wildfire season will be on the agenda as lawmakers meet in Salem this week. As of late August, fires had burned roughly 2.5 million acres in the state. That's led to costs of nearly $240 million, according to the Oregon Department of Forestry. While some of that money will ultimately be covered by the federal government, the state is responsible for paying fire crews up front. Lawmakers will consider tapping more than $100 million in emergency funding for that purpose. And the Oregon Community Foundation is backing arts and culture projects throughout the state with a new round of grants worth more than $1 million. The funds will go toward films, art installations, exhibitions, and more. The foundation says these projects, quote, celebrate bold creativity, elevate cultural voices, and explore community issues across Oregon. The grants range from $10,000 to $100,000. The foundation invests about $1 million every year toward projects like these, including folk and traditional arts, film and media, literary arts, and museum exhibitions. This is OPB.
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12: It's All Things Considered from NPR News. I'm Scott Detrow. Roughly 170,000 immigrants from El Salvador living in the U.S. are facing a looming deadline that could upend their lives. We are talking about the Temporary Protection Status Program that provides these immigrants with the standing to live, go to school, and work in the country legally. This protection status is set to expire on September 9th. NPR immigration correspondent Vanessa Romo has been talking to one TPS recipient who has been sharing what it is like to live under the crushing weight of uncertainty.
13: Daisy Gonzalez is a planner. She says that's just who she is at her core. But for most of her life, that planning has been limited to 18-month increments.
14: I had to renew TPS every 18 months, so I knew that it was difficult to plan long-term, but I always wanted to set myself up for the most success.
13: Last month, Gonzalez started posting Instagram videos chronicling what could be her final days in the country.
14: Today is August 9th. In exactly 1 month, I'm going to be forced to make a really tough decision. Self-deport or risk everything that I've built here.
13: Gonzalez, who's now 31, arrived in the U.S. with her parents and older sister when she was 6 years old. They were visiting family in California, and she was promised a trip to Disneyland. But a month and a day into their six-month tourist visa, a 7.7 magnitude earthquake devastated El Salvador, and TPS was extended to Salvadorans who were in the country at the time.
14: That's how I've stayed in the country legally and been able to work.
13: She's never been back. And the life she's built, it's quintessentially what's packaged as the American dream. She went to school, majored in communications. She's now a partner at the political consulting firm where she started off as an intern. She and her older sister own a home together. But now, all of those accomplishments have turned into a painful checklist of things she has to figure out how to dismantle by September 9th.
15: Do I need to sell my house? And what does that timeline look like? You know, I recently paid off my car and I was considering selling it, but it might be a better option to have it shipped to El Salvador. Just where am I going to live?
13: Congress created TPS in 1990 to allow eligible migrants to live and work legally in the U.S. if they can't return safely to their home country because of things like natural disasters and armed conflicts. But in his second term, Trump has ended TPS for more than 10 countries. And in June, the Supreme Court ruled the president has virtually unrestrained power to end the program. Gonzalez is sharing all of this with her followers, and her candid videos are resonating with thousands of people who are also facing down the same deadline.
15: A lot of people have reached out to me, you know, during this incredibly isolating and terrible time. It's nice to know that there are people with you and sharing their stories too.
13: Of course, the internet being the internet, her videos have opened doors to critics. One of the most common things people post is something along the lines of, the T in TPS is for temporary, to which she says,
15: I've tried to adjust status in different ways, but there are very limited legal options to adjust your status, and there is no pathway to citizenship for TPS.
13: One of the avenues she's trying now is through her younger brother, who was born in the U.S. When he turned 21 a couple of years ago, he successfully petitioned to gain their parents' legal residency. But Daisy and her sister were not included in that effort. They're now trying to petition to get their green cards through their mother. But that can be a 10 to 12 year wait. Still, she says, she wouldn't be able to get through these days without some joy. That includes one of her greatest loves, the K-pop band BTS. She's been to 2 concerts in the last 3 weeks. Over the weekend, she flew out to California for what could be her final visit with her family. In a post, she said they were in tears for much of the first day together. Her followers shared their own stories of possible goodbyes. She says her parents support her decision to self-deport if it comes down to it. Her greatest fear is being arrested by ICE and forced into detention. But when asked if she's bought a plane ticket, Gonzalez says,
15: like most Salvadorans, we're riding a hope until the 9th.
13: She says she'll likely buy a ticket that night. Vanessa Romo, NPR News.
12: Several key areas have defined President Trump's second term so far: overseas wars, immigration enforcement, tariffs, and also remaking Washington.
16: We have an unbelievable arc that I think will be the most beautiful in the world.
17: You're going to end up with a beautiful, beautiful reflecting pool the way it's supposed to be. Much better than it ever was, actually.
18: I'm good at ballrooms. And we're giving you I believe it's the best. It'll be.
13: Vanessa Romo, NPR News.
12: Several key areas have defined President Trump's second term so far: overseas wars, immigration enforcement, tariffs, and also remaking Washington.
16: We have an unbelievable arc that I think will be the most beautiful.

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2: And thank you to listeners, members, and sustainers here at OPB. On Friday, diesel prices hit an all-time high, with the national average reaching $5.85 per gallon, surpassing the previous record of $5.82 set in June of 2022. The spike comes just in time for corn and soybean harvests. We'll get more news in about 2 minutes in our newscast on KOPB-FM Portland, KOABFM Bend, KRBM-FM Pendleton, KOBK-FM Baker City, KTVR-FM La Grande, KOGL-FM Glen Eden Beach, KOAP-FM Lakeview, KTMK-FM Tillamook, KOTD-FM The Dalles, KOBN-FM Burns, KOPB-AM Eugene, KOAC-AM Corvallis, KOAC-FM Astoria, KHRV-FM Hood River, KETP-FM Enterprise, and KOJD-FM John Day. 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
3: Democrats focus on the amount of energy needed to run data centers. Republicans talk about tax breaks these companies get.
2: Ahead of the midterm, candidates on both sides are taking aim at data centers. Also this hour, investigators are searching for answers following a cargo plane crash in Miami yesterday that killed five people. Plus, a major win for far-right parties in German elections and a push at the UN to phase out child marriages around the world. Later, nearly 14,000 birds have died in a Klamath Basin botulism outbreak, and that's renewed interest in the long-term water strategy there. I'm Crystal Liguori in Portland with Scott Detrow in Washington, D.C. Donald Orr has Northwest News coming up in 3 minutes after these national headlines.
4: Live from NPR News in Washington, I'm Janine Herbst. Secretary of State Marco Rubio is heading to South America this week as the Trump administration embraces a new group of right-wing leaders and pushes to expand U.S. influence across the region. NPR's Michelle Kellerman has more.
5: The State Department says Rubio will travel to Colombia, Ecuador, and Peru to talk about enhanced cooperation in the fight against what it calls narco-terrorism. The Trump administration has killed at least 227 people in the past year in strikes on what it alleges are drug boats in the Caribbean and the Pacific. Critics say these strikes are illegal and have not had an impact on the drug trade. But Rubio may not face much pushback on this trip, as new right-wing governments promise to work with the Trump administration. The State Department says Rubio will also discuss trade and support for recovery efforts from a recent earthquake in Colombia. Michelle Kellerman, NPR News, the State Department.
4: Diesel is selling at a record high. This comes at a terrible time for farmers. As Frank Morris of member station KCUR reports, corn and soybean farmers are starting to harvest, while some wheat farmers are getting ready to plant.
6: Big farming operations buy diesel by the tanker truckload. The people who run those farms tend to support President Donald Trump. But the spike in diesel prices, thanks to Trump's war with Iran, are straining that relationship.
7: Well, I'm a Republican, and I'm a farmer, and I am pissed.
6: Vance Emke is about to start planting wheat on his farm in western Kansas.
7: We'll probably use about 5,000 gallons to put in the crop. It's just a rapidly escalating cost that you can't do anything about. You just eat it.
6: Emke figures the 60% jump in diesel prices could cost him up to $50,000 this year. For NPR News, I'm Frank Morris in Kansas City.
4: The average rate on a 30-year mortgage is now nearly 7%, making home ownership more expensive. But NPR's Stephen Basaha reports buyers who can't afford higher rates or pay cash may have an advantage.
8: High mortgage rates tend to drive away home buyers. But NerdWallet's housing expert Kate Wood says that also means buyers that stay in the market can get more concessions from sellers.
9: They're more willing to work with you because they aren't just, you know, swimming in offers and taking their pick.
8: She also recommends that home buyers shop around for a mortgage.
9: When things are even like a little bit unstable or a little bit iffy, my goodness, like please look at all the lenders because you are going to see a really good amount of dispersion.
8: Wood warns buyers who wait that if and when rates do drop, a flood of pent-up competition could make that home you're looking at cost tens of thousands of dollars more. Stephen Basaha, NPR News.
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10: This is OPB. I'm Donald Orr. This Friday, on September 11th, Interstate 5 will close all southbound lanes between I-405 and I-84. The closure is expected to last around 5 weeks. One lane will stay open to the Broadway-Widler exit, but all lanes are closed past that point until just after the Burnside Bridge. Northbound I-5 lanes will not be affected. Crews will be working 24/7 to repair the damaged roadway and add seismic upgrades. According to ODOT's David House, these improvements are much needed.
11: The I-5 corridor isn't just important to Portland. It's a regional West Coast arterial for freight and people. It's an extremely important corridor in this part of the country. So it's extremely important to maintain it.
10: The upgrades are part of the larger Rose Quarter Improvement Project, which is looking to improve the area around the Moda Center. And rising energy costs are hitting Southern Oregon communities. Customers of the Coos Curry Electric Cooperative will see a nearly 11% rate increase on their electric bill starting this month. The utility says it has to raise rates because it's paying more to operate and maintain its electric system. Higher price tags for things like equipment, labor, and insurance are now being passed on to customers. The nonprofit co-op says it commissioned an independent study before approving the new rates. The study looked at operating costs and how much revenue the utility needs. The co-op has about 14,000 members and serves mainly rural communities along the southern Oregon coast. And the Environmental Protection Agency is more than halfway done removing hazardous materials from Spokane's fire-damaged homes. The agency has identified 825 homes that are accessible and in need of its services. Crews have completed disposal work on more than 500 of those homes. That means they've cleared them of dangerous household items like paint, batteries, and pesticides. The Federal Emergency Management Agency has given the EPA 60 days to complete its work. This is OPB. Find more at opb.org.
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0: It's All Things Considered from NPR News. I'm Scott Detrow. Federal aviation investigators are looking into what caused an Amazon cargo plane to crash at Miami International Airport on Sunday. The plane overshot the runway while landing and then slammed into multiple vehicles outside the airport. At least five people have died and five others were injured. NPR's Shondalise Duster has been covering the crash and joins us now. Hi, Shondalise.
13: Hey, Scott.
0: The National Transportation Safety Board just gave a briefing this afternoon. Tell us the latest.
13: Yes, NTSB Chair Jennifer Homedy said the plane landed and then left the runway. The plane first hit a van owned by a cleaning company that services the airport. We learned that there were seven people inside. She said the van was torn apart. The plane also hit an SUV, mangling the vehicle. But it's still an active recovery scene. Here is Jennifer Homedy.
14: There's fuel everywhere. That will have to be remediated, but then they are also removing fuel from the aircraft. So we have to allow that to occur. And as we speak, recovery operations continue.
13: Hamidi would not update on the status of the pilot or co-pilot, but said they will be scheduling interviews.
0: One thing people have been pointing to is that Miami International Airport is not equipped with an emergency stopping system that can safely stop planes that go past the end of the runways.
13: Mm-hmm.
0: Did that come up with the NTSB today?
13: Yes, Hamidi said what's known as the EMAS system will be part of his investigation, but she didn't add anything further. I should explain that the EMAS system is designed to stop an aircraft before it exits the end of the runway. It's lightweight, crushable material that forces a plane to slow down. Earlier today, I spoke with Gregory Fife, a former senior air safety investigator at the NTSB, who said in this case, he believes an EMAS system would have saved lives.
15: EMAS systems are expensive, but not so expensive that an airport can't afford it. Accidents and incidents like this usually spawn a debate, a discussion, and actually an installation of systems like this.
13: I reached out to the Federal Aviation Administration about why the airport does not use EMAS systems, but I have not received a response yet.
0: And this happened on a holiday weekend where a lot of people are traveling. What is the situation at the airport right now?
13: The crash has caused significant delays, as you can imagine, flight cancellations and long lines at the airport. I can tell you that at the moment, two of Miami's four runways remain closed, and we don't know when they might reopen. But obviously, today is a busy travel day with people trying to get home after the holiday. It's one of the busiest of the entire year, and I should note that there are hundreds of flights that have been delayed and canceled today.
0: That is NPR's Shondalise Duster. Thank you so much.
13: Thank you.
0: In Germany, an election in a small eastern region is sending shockwaves through the country and into Europe more broadly. The far-right AfD won big, and the party of German Chancellor Friedrich Merz, the conservative Christian Democrats, received a record low number of votes, and that is putting more pressure on Merz. Esme Nicholson reports.
16: That's the man who has unnerved the German Chancellor Friedrich Merz. Half Merz's age, 35-year-old Ulrich Siegmund, and his party, the Alternative for Germany, have won 43% of the vote in what should have been a quiet election in the small state of Saxony-Anhalt.
17: Ein ganz klares Zeichen, natürlich auch nach Berlin.
16: Speaking to public broadcaster ARD, Siegmund said the result sends a very clear signal to Berlin, adding, this is the end of the line. People do not want to go on like this. Siegmund is now hoping to become the country's first far-right state governor since the Nazis were in power, while the AfD, which ran on an anti-immigration ticket, is three seats shy of the majority needed to govern. Its resounding success has turned heads far beyond Berlin. President Donald Trump posted the results on Truth Social, which the Kremlin then reposted, calling it an historic win. But not all reactions were positive.
18: Bien sûr qu'elle m'inquiète. C'était malheureusement prévu. Moi, j'ai eu l'occasion d'échanger récemment.
16: Speaking to RTL, France's finance minister Roland Lescure said the AfD's success sends a very, very worrying signal. The prime minister of Germany's other immediate neighbor, Poland's Donald Tusk, wrote on X that in Poland, only idiots or traitors can rejoice in the triumph of the AfD in Germany. But in Berlin, a visibly deflated Friedrich Merz conceded his centre-right Christian Democrat Party's most severe election defeat in years or decades.
19: Es gehört zur Demokratie, dass sich Mehrheitsverhältnisse ändern.
16: It's part of democracy that party majorities shift, Merz admitted reluctantly, but the values of our constitution are not up for debate, he warned, adding that in our democracy power is granted, not seized, and minorities are not the enemy of the majority. Merz's comments come amid fears about the far-right AfD's plans for Saxony-Anhalt. Siegmund, a former salesman, has a knack for packaging his party's policies in positive slogans. But the AfD's regional platform is the party's most radical, and it's considered anti-constitutional because of its remigration policy, which promises mass deportations and calls to segregate refugees and disabled children in schools. Markus Zina, visiting fellow at the German Marshall Fund, the majority. Merz's comments come amid fears about the far-right AfD's plans for Saxony-Anhalt. Siegmund, a former salesman, has a knack for packaging his party's policies in positive slogans. But the AfD's regional platform is the party's most radical, and it's considered anti-

0: And there's more All Things Considered ahead on OPB. I'm Crystal Liguori. In a quick look at some of the news that we're following, the Oregon Community Foundation is backing arts and culture projects throughout the state with a new round of grants worth more than $1 million. The funds will go towards films, art installations, exhibitions, and more. The grants range from $10,000 to $100,000. The foundation invests about $1 million every year towards projects like these, including folk and traditional arts, film and media, literary arts, and museum exhibitions. And the British government today condemned the intimidating and thuggish behavior of anti-immigrant demonstrators who converged on a port in southern England where migrants were brought ashore after crossing the English Channel. Hundreds of protesters, many dressed in dark clothing, wearing masks, faced off with police in Portsmouth late Sunday in an attempt to prevent lifeboats from bringing the migrants to land. They then tried to block buses carrying the new arrivals to a processing facility for asylum seekers. You can stay with OPB for more news as we head later into the afternoon, and find news anytime online at opb.org. 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Thank you. And from AEG Presents with Andrea Bocelli's Romanza 30th Anniversary World Tour, September 9th at the Moda Center in Portland. Ticket information at andreabocelli.com. A screenwriter is claiming her idea for what became the hit TV series Yellowstone was stolen. A former Hollywood lawyer says lawsuits like this aren't uncommon.
1: It happens all the time. People write things that are strikingly similar to each other. The person who feels aggrieved says, there's no other explanation for this other than they must have seen my work and stolen it.
0: In 20 minutes, we'll hear more on whether this case has merit. That's ahead on OPB at 91.5 FM in Portland, in Bend and Madras at 91.3, and streaming live online at opb.org. It's 420. 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
3: It's All Things Considered from NPR News. I'm Scott Detrow. More than 600 Californians who make countertops are sick with silicosis. It's a lung disease that's often fatal. They get it from their jobs after inhaling toxic silica dust that's generated when cutting and polishing artificial stone. Those who can no longer work because of silicosis often struggle to make ends meet, even after pursuing benefits that are supposed to help them. KQED's Farida Javala Romero reports.
4: Eleazar Resendiz Cortez is only 39, but gasps for air doing things that used to be easy, sweeping floors, pushing a lawnmower, or biking with his kids. Doctors diagnosed him with silicosis. He knows co-workers who've had to get lung transplants, and he's afraid that will happen to him.
5: Es fatal. Tu mente cambia. Pues piensas que puede pasar lo mismo contigo, ¿no?
4: Resendiz Cortez can no longer work. He pursued workers' compensation benefits that are meant to cover medical care and lost wages for people injured on the job. But after 2 years, he still hasn't been paid. Relatives are helping his family cover rent and food. He says he's run out of savings and is in despair that he has no income to support his family.
5: Tuve que meter mano de mis ahorros. Y pues ya se agotaron.
4: Resendiz Cortez is not the only one without these benefits. A study published last year in the American Journal of Public Health looked at insurance data for 114 silicosis patients in California and found most were covered by public health insurance. Only 8 had medical care paid through workers' compensation.
6: They pass everything on to the state. So the state is the one that has to pay the benefits in the beginning.
4: That's Resendiz Cortez's attorney, Barry Rodich. He represents about 100 other sick stonecutters denied workers' comp. In Resendiz Cortez's case, one insurer, AmTrust North America, denied liability for his claim, saying it wasn't supported by medical, legal, or factual evidence. Another, Omaha National, also denied his claim for similar reasons. They said they can't comment on the specifics of the case, but are committed to handling every claim fairly. Rodich is appealing to state officials. He says most insurers have an economic incentive to delay because these claims are expensive.
6: I've had cases where there is probably no legitimate basis to maintain a denial, but they're just maintaining it until a judge tells them that they have to pick it up.
4: One complication to speedy resolution may be that stone workers often have multiple employers during their career. That's according to Yvonne Lang. She's an attorney who represents insurance companies and has helped settle silicosis claims.
7: When there's multiple employers, the employers are going to point the fingers at each other. And if the employers are pointing the fingers at each other, the carriers are going to point the fingers at each other.
4: Lang says insurance companies are also trying to weed out fraudulent claims and need proof that an illness came from working for an employer they insured, which can delay the process. Meanwhile, workers' comp experts say in general, it's often harder for workers to get benefits if they slowly develop an illness than if they sustain an injury, like falling off a ladder. Glenn Shore is a retired analyst with the California Division of Workers' Compensation.
8: There's often co-workers who saw it happen, or the injury couldn't have been caused by anything else. But with occupational diseases, it's really a long-term chronic condition that doesn't develop very quickly. And so by the time it does develop, either they've moved on from that job, they might even be retired.
4: California is the only state actively tracking silicosis in the countertop industry. But doctors in other states are also reporting cases. And as more stone cutters get sick, advocates worry many won't get timely benefits. For NPR News, I'm Farida Javala-Romero in Oakland, California.
3: The United Nations is calling for an end to child marriage, recently passing a resolution ahead of this month's General Assembly. The UN says 650 million women and girls alive today were married before they turned 18. The resolution comes as advocates push for solutions that go beyond laws, including keeping girls in school. NPR's Fatma Tanis reports.
9: In northern Nigeria, the UN estimates that 80% of girls are married before they turn 18. Mariam Abubakar is with the Abuja-based Center for Girls' Education. The group aims to prevent child marriage by getting girls to school.
10: We are not saying don't get married, but we are saying that let these girls reach the age that they can be married.
9: In 2018, the group began a combination of mentoring and tutoring for girls and financial assistance for their families. The focus was on unmarried girls between the ages of 12 and 17 who had been pulled out of school. Abubakar says a big part of her work was getting community leaders involved early on.
10: We are in fully working with the community leaders and the religious leaders to see how they can support their communities, how they can transform the norms of not allowing girls to stay in school.
9: Engaging the locals also meant that the girls who participated were not singled out as deviating from the norms of the community. The program lasted for 9 months, and researchers collected data 2 years later to measure the impact. They found that the intervention had reduced the likelihood that the girls would be married by 80%.
10: I believe that this program is going to expand beyond our imagination.
9: The group is expanding to other communities in Nigeria. Abubakar says the families who allowed their girls to participate appeared to be changing their attitudes.
10: They are tilting towards accepting the fact that girls should be in school.
9: What has made the Nigeria program successful, according to Beatrice Velio, who oversees the gender department at the Abdul Latif Jameel Poverty Action Lab at MIT, is that it tried to tackle the problem from many angles. by addressing these norms and their underlying causes.
11: The premise here is that families may marry off their daughters because they face economic pressures and aren't really able to provide for their daughters for too long.
9: The next step for this Nigeria program, Velio says, is to get the government to fund this effort on a broad scale. Anita Raj studies gender equity at Tulane University. She says much progress has been made globally in creating laws that set the legal age for marriage at 18, including in Nigeria, but they're not always implemented.
12: Many, many countries around the world, including my own, the United States, we are not immune to this issue. It's about a normative practice. It's really about the fact that people think this, you know, this is what is going to provide a girl with future.
9: She says creating education and work opportunities for women and girls has proven to be the strongest solution. The UN says its recently passed resolution aims to mark the, quote, growing international recognition that child marriage is a crime and another form of child sexual abuse. As part of the resolution, November 27 is designated as the International Day to End Child, Early and Forced Marriage. Fatma Tanis, NPR News.
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0: From OPB, this is All Things Considered. I'm Crystal Liguori. Nearly 14,000 birds have died of avian botulism in the Klamath Basin. The bird crisis there is prompting old water rivals to start working together.
13: It creates a situation where there has to be a lot of communication, a lot of coordination between agencies, between tribes, between water users, between conservation organizations.
0: In 15 minutes, we'll take a closer look at the efforts to maintain a healthy Klamath watershed. That and more ahead after the news on OPB, where support comes from members and from the law firm of Miller Nash, assisting clients with business, employment, and litigation needs throughout the Pacific Northwest. On the web at millernash.com.
14: We are exactly 2 months away from Election Day, and there is a lot of confusion on the electoral landscape. I'm Lauren Dake. On this week's OPB Politics Now, we talk about all the uncertainty surrounding vote by mail. 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
15: Live from NPR News in Washington, I'm Linda Kenyon. Israeli officials say they have a plan set for, quote, all-out war if violence continues in the occupied West Bank. The statement came from Israel's defense minister immediately following a stabbing of an Israeli in the West Bank and then the death of a Palestinian student in a separate incident. NPR's Carrie Kahn reports.
16: Defense Minister Israel Katz says if it's determined that a large-scale attack on military and Jewish settlements is about to happen, troops have been instructed to, quote, launch an all-out campaign. That would include targeted killings of senior Palestinian Authority figures and evacuating and occupying security zones, Katz says, as was done in Gaza. Israel's military says an Israeli farmer was stabbed in the West Bank by a Palestinian assailant who was then tracked down and killed. Separately, a Palestinian university student was killed overnight by Israeli settlers, according to the head of the local village council. The U.S. ambassador to Israel has decried the rise in Israeli settler violence against Palestinians as, quote, terrorism. Carrie Kahn, NPR News, Tel Aviv.
15: It's the latest salvo in the trade war between the U.S. and Canada as the midnight deadline approaches for Canada to impose its retaliatory tariffs against U.S. goods. The tariffs of up to 50% will affect $20 billion worth of goods that Canada imports from U.S. companies. They include new duties on the steel, dairy, and wood products that are produced in politically sensitive states like Ohio, Pennsylvania, Michigan, and Wisconsin. The Canadian levies come in direct response to President Trump's tariffs of 50% on many Canadian products. U.S. Trade Representative Jamieson Greer had warned if Canada imposes the counter tariffs, the U.S. could respond by imposing outright bans on certain Canadian products. This is NPR News.
17: This is OPB. I'm Donald Orr. Oregon lawmakers are scheduled to meet in Salem this week. And as Dirk Vanderhart reports, funding for this year's wildfire season will be on the agenda.
18: The legislature meets periodically outside of regular sessions to hold informational hearings and take up pressing needs. Among the most pressing when they meet this week could be Oregon's record-setting wildfire season. Fires had burned roughly 2.5 million acres as of late August, costing around $240 million so far. Some of that money will ultimately be paid by the federal government. But the Oregon Department of Forestry, which is responsible for battling wildfire, says it needs a cash infusion. Lawmakers will consider approving around $108 million in emergency funds for the agency. The Forestry Department says it could also borrow money from the state treasury to cover its costs. Dirk Vanderhart, OPB.
17: And the state's whale watching center in Depot Bay is shut down for repairs, but officials say it'll reopen by the end of October. Christian Vodenwenzel reports.
19: The Oregon Parks and Recreation Department's Whale Watching Center was built in 1956 and allows visitors to walk up to the roof to get a good view of the passing leviathans. But the roof promenade has been leaking and is being repaired. Park spokesman Mike Baden says, meanwhile, there are plenty of other places to see wildlife.
20: Yeah, nearby parks such as Boiler Bay and Rocky Creek and Cape Foulweather are also fantastic for whale watch viewing.
19: The building was listed on the National Register of Historic Places in 2012. Authorities are aiming to have repairs finished in time for the winter's whale watching migration. Christian Vodenwenzel, OPB.
17: And late summer is often the hardest time of year to keep trees healthy. Increasingly hot and dry conditions have made it even more of a challenge. Riley Martinez reports.
21: In the last year, Oregon has experienced record low snowpack and four straight years of widespread drought. Those conditions have put additional strain on arborists and groundskeepers who are responsible for maintaining trees in urban spaces. At forested colleges like Reed and Lewis and Clark in Portland, groundskeepers are planting trees that are more adapted to dry conditions. Shane Kaiser is director of support services at Lewis and Clark College.
22: You know, maybe we start thinking about pines and junipers and oaks that are all a little bit more drought adapted.
21: Signs of heat or drought stress include premature leaf drop, browning leaves, cracks in the trunk, and a thinning canopy. Many arborists recommend slow, deep watering of the soil and using things like mulch and wood chips to keep water in the ground. Riley Martinez, OPB.
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3: It's All Things Considered from NPR News. I'm Scott Detrow. Across the country, data centers have hit a nerve. Communities are rallying against them. But just outside D.C., where the data center boom began, a labor union has become one of the nation's most ardent supporters of data centers. NPR's Andrea Hsu reports.
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24: Plug everything up how it's shown in the picture, and make sure that it starts.
23: Jimmy Herrera and the others here are in class only about 2 days a month. The other days, they're at job sites. Herrera is working for a contractor in Chantilly, Virginia, in an area known as Data Center Alley.
24: We just got a lot of the equipment in. We're just going to start tying everything in right now.
23: He likes the work, likes how intricate it is. He is aware that what he's building is now controversial.
24: Yeah, I've seen it online. Some people are opposed to data centers.
23: Opposed to the vast amounts of energy and water they consume, the constant hum, the pollution from backup generators, among other issues. But Jimmy Herrera sees a career. He just got bumped up to 60 hours a week.
24: They're trying to get that job site done as quick as possible.
23: So he's pulling in time and a half and double time on top of the $43 an hour he makes as a fourth-year apprentice. With a 7-year-old daughter at home, he's got goals.
24: Trying to save up to get a home and have something for us.
23: So he's really looking forward to his next paycheck.
24: It's gonna look good.
23: The explosion of data centers has meant good times for Herrera's union, Local 26. Close to half of the work its members are doing right now is at data centers.
1: We haven't seen this kind of growth for skilled tradespeople in generations.
23: Don Slayman is the union's political coordinator.
1: This is the opportunity now for blue-collar workers to get another crack at getting into the middle class.
23: For years, Slayman says, he ran all kinds of campaigns to try to save union jobs as blue-collar communities were being ravaged.
1: I mean, listen, I would love to bring back all the American industry that was offshore. That's not happening. But this is an industry of tomorrow being formed today.
23: Now, data centers weren't a flashpoint for most of the 8 years Slayman has been with this union. Years ago, Virginia welcomed them with favorable zoning rules and tax breaks. Hundreds have been built, nearly all with union labor.
1: We build 97% of them.
23: But these days, Slayman is spending hours upon hours at local council meetings.
1: Thank you for letting me speak tonight.
23: Trying to appeal to elected officials and residents who are dead set against new construction. He talks up the new technology designed to save water and energy. He talks about the economic opportunities and not just for electrical workers.
1: These things are cash registers, basically.
23: He points out in Loudoun County, Virginia, home to Data Center Alley, a tax on the servers and equipment inside those buildings has funded new schools, libraries, and rec centers, and a property tax cut for residents. Still, the opposition only seems to grow.
1: It's both parties now. It's the right and the left. It's really a fever that's caught hold.
23: According to recent Gallup polling, 7 in 10 Americans said they don't want data centers built for AI in their area. Now, most of the ones Local 26 has built are for things like cloud storage, banking, and streaming services. But the union does have a massive upcoming project in Southern Virginia that is for AI, a $100 billion investment.
5: I'd rather have a data center in my community than another neighborhood full of people. That's just me. We have enough people around here.
23: Chris Brooks, who's now on the business side of the union, first worked on a data center site in 1999. Through the boom, he's seen his union brothers do well. But now?
5: I don't know, because every time I'm on TV, I'm hearing moratoriums have been put in place because people don't want data centers. It's popular not to want a data center now. And not that long ago, no one knew what they were.
23: He says nothing lasts forever. Andrea Hsu, NPR News.
3: One of the biggest television dramas at the moment is not happening on screen, but is making its way to a courthouse in California. A screenwriter says her idea for what became the hit TV series Yellowstone was stolen. She is suing a major TV producer, Taylor Sheridan, for copyright infringement. As NPR's Madalit Del Barco reports, while these cases are often thrown out, this time the screenwriter might win.
6: Yellowstone is a modern-day Western drama set in Montana. It stars Kevin Costner as John Dutton, the patriarch of a cattle ranching family.
7: It's the one constant in life. You build something worth having, someone's going to try and take it.
6: Throughout the series, the Dutton family faces off against others who want the land, including a wealthy developer played by actor Danny Houston.
8: You know how much the Yellowstone is worth? I think I'm going to be the last person who's going to want to take it.
6: TV writer Lauren J. Salkin says Taylor Sheridan and his company ripped off her ideas for the series, including the casting of Houston and Gil Birmingham, who played a tribal chief hoping to develop a casino.
7: Any evidence that your family ever existed will be removed from the property. It'll look like it used to, when it was ours.
6: In her lawsuit, Salkin claims that she submitted a pilot script and other materials to Sheridan's company in 2016 and 17. She says the script she worked on for many years, titled Sovereign Nation, had similar elements to what became Yellowstone the following year.
25: Almost every successful show, every successful movie has a claim like this, and about 95% of them are total BS.
6: Jeffrey Schneider is executive director at the University of Southern California Center for Sports, Entertainment, Media, and Technology Law. He previously represented Disney, Paramount, Universal, and other studios.
25: It happens all the time. People write things that are strikingly similar to each other. The person who feels aggrieved says, there's no other explanation for this other than they must have seen my work and stolen it. Therefore, I'm going to sue them.
6: That's what happened in 2005.
26: What is the Matrix?
6: Writer Sophia Stewart told NPR she was in the audience for The Matrix.
27: When I go to the movies and I'm looking upon the screen, I said, oh my God, I wrote this. And I'm like, the next scene, I wrote this.
4: Stewart also claimed she came up with the film that turned into The Terminator, but she lost her copyright infringement lawsuits. So have many other writers. It turns out that copyright law does not protect ideas, only expressions of ideas, things like dialogue, mood, pace, and setting. In 1956, a screenwriter lost a case against director Billy Wilder, but Schneider says it did set a legal precedent in the film industry that an idea pitch can form an implied contract. Schneider says that's what happened in another landmark case over the poker film Rounders.
9: Okay, I'm ready.
10: What's the limit here?
11: That's $20.
10: Good, okay.
4: Screenwriter Jeffrey Alan Grosso sued Miramax for plagiarism, alleging Rounders was based on his screenplay. Even though that case was dismissed, his attorney John Martyr told NPR in 2006 that courts agreed that Grosso had an implied contract.
12: If you communicate an idea, even an idea that's not, you know, it doesn't have to be novel, you don't have to be original, as long as you communicate it to somebody who wants to hear it, and they want to hear it for the purpose of buying it, and they use it, they have to pay for it.
4: Fast forward to Lauren Salkin's case. Long before Yellowstone was greenlit for production, she registered her script with the Writers Guild of America, a protection USC Schneider says is like a copyright. He notes that Salkin is alleging details that are too similar to be coincidences.
25: So it really will come down to, did Taylor Sheridan's company actually get this script and did they have access to read it? And did the people who had access to it have anything to do with the writing of the subsequent show? That would have to be proven. And then the second thing that would have to be proven is substantial similarity from a copyright perspective.
4: Taylor Sheridan and his company did not respond to NPR's request for comments. Salkin is asking for a jury trial. Mandalit Del Barco, NPR News, Los Angeles.
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0: This is OPB. I'm Crystal Liguori. It's another drought year in the Klamath Basin, and thousands of birds on the Lower Klamath Wildlife Refuges have died of avian botulism. Jefferson Public Radio's Juliet Grable reports on how water users, tribes, conservation groups, and government agencies are collaborating to save thousands more from dying.
13: Teresa Wicks peers through a spotting scope next to a wetland at the Tule Lake National Wildlife Refuge in Siskiyou County, California. She's tracking eared grebes, small water birds with thin bills and distinctive red eyes.
14: There's an adult with a chick swimming behind it, swimming from left to right. So you might have to move the scope to the right a little bit.
13: Wicks is Eastern Oregon biologist and program manager at the Bird Alliance of Oregon. Earlier this summer, she saw around 1,500 eared grebe nests at Lower Klamath National Wildlife Refuge. In July, as the wetlands rapidly dried, many of those nests were abandoned. Around the same time, an outbreak of avian botulism began killing ducks and water birds in both refuges.
14: I would say the majority of nests seem like they failed. Yeah, it was a big bummer.
13: Once birds started dying, Klamath Water Users Association and irrigation districts worked with the Bureau of Reclamation to move water into the refuges. Staff picked up diseased carcasses so they wouldn't infect other birds. Volunteers with Bird Ally X began treating sickened birds at a duck hospital. Botulism is naturally occurring in Western ecosystems, but severe outbreaks have been more frequent in recent years. In 2024, at least 128,000 birds died at the Klamath refuges. U.S. Fish and Wildlife estimates nearly 14,000 birds have died in this year's outbreak. Jeff McCreary is Director of Operations for Ducks Unlimited's Western Region. He says the key to combating botulism is deeper water that keeps the mudflats covered.
26: You need to be able to circulate the water that you have. You need to be able to oxygenate that water by circulating it. And if you can cool it down, that's even better.
13: On August 17th, Reclamation began releasing more water into the refuges. Numbers of dying birds immediately dropped. In a press release, the agency credited the hard work of the entire Klamath Basin community for making these critical water deliveries possible. Water users, tribes, conservation groups, and government agencies have been collaborating on long-term solutions that could help prevent devastating botulism outbreaks and improve the overall health of the watershed.
28: We'll just go inside here and give you an idea of what it is.
13: Just down the road from refuge headquarters, Scott Soyce opens the door to a concrete structure called D-Plant.
9: Come on in. The bats like it in here, too.
13: He's a third-generation farmer and president of Klamath Water Users Association. The five pumps in this 1940s-era building are the linchpin of a strategy called flow-through.
9: Flow-through is the idea that you bring fresh water in from several points and move it across the wetland and back to these pumps that are pulling from the opposite side.
13: Klamath Project infrastructure would be used to circulate water from Upper Klamath Lake through agricultural lands and wetlands and back to the Klamath River. Soy says the strategy would provide healthy habitat for birds and fish and water for farmers. The wetlands would help clean the water before it's returned to the river.
9: This is the filter for the project. This is where you're going to take the high phosphorus that's coming out of Upper Klamath Lake.
13: Any movement of water must honor water rights and comply with federal biological opinions for both coho salmon and Tuaman koptu, two endangered suckerfish that dwell in Upper Klamath Lake and its tributaries. McCreary of Ducks Unlimited says finding solutions with all of these constraints isn't easy.
26: And it creates a situation where there has to be a lot of communication, a lot of coordination between agencies, between tribes, between water users, between conservation organizations.
13: The Klamath tribes have expressed support for the birds and long-term ecosystem-based strategies, but they stress no solution should come at the expense of lake levels that protect Tuaman koptu, which are important to the tribe's culture and health. Brad Parrish is water specialist at the Klamath tribes. He says restoring wetlands and streams around the upper basin is needed to bolster resilience in the watershed and will ultimately provide more flexibility in how water is managed.
11: I just think we have a lot of work to do, and we can't forget these issues associated with this, like this botulism or fish kills. They're just symptoms of a bigger problem.
13: Soy says meetings between the many groups are still happening, and he hopes a pilot version of flow-through can begin this fall. That would be good news for the thousands of birds that rely on the refuges and for all who are invested in a healthy Klamath watershed. In Tule Lake, California, I'm Juliet Grable.
0: $4.49 and still on the way on OPB. Labor Day is the official end of summer and the beginning of another school year. From coast to coast, more than 50 million students are already returning to the classroom. To wrap up the last 10 minutes of the hour, we're going to go around the country to hear some of those first day feelings. That's ahead on OPB, where support comes from members and from Green Savers, helping homeowners improve efficiency with insulation, heat pumps, water heaters, and more. 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
3: It's All Things Considered from NPR News. I'm Scott Detrow. It's Labor Day, the unofficial end of summer and the start of the school year. And that means across the U.S., more than 54 million students have classes tomorrow. Kids and their parents have a lot of feelings about it.
15: Are you excited for first grade?
16: No.
15: What are you most hoping for?
16: Nothing.
15: Are you going to make any friends?
16: Not interested.
15: All right. This is a great start for a great first day.
3: Sounds about right. That is Michelle Magnuson and her daughter, Neve. Teachers and principals often welcome students back in their own special ways. Our reporters set out to capture some of the magic of that first day of school this year at three different schools across the country, from elementary school to high school. We will start with NPR's Janaki Mehta in Los Angeles.
17: Here at Mitchell Terena, home of the Mighty Eagles, kindergartners are gearing up to go to elementary school for the very first time, and they have some big feelings.
18: How do you feel?
19: I'm excited to learn about kinder.
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19: Excited!
17: To help her newest students with this big transition, Principal Nicole Sakalarian welcomes them one day early for a sneak peek at school to meet teachers and new friends.
22: And then we have some other special friends here. About 6 years ago, they started here at school just like you. And now they're fifth graders and they leave.
17: The fifth graders Sakalarian is talking about are all dressed in bright blue shirts that say Toolbox Coach across their chest. Their job is to mentor kindergartners all year long. like fifth grader Noemi Ulloa.
1: I think by being a toolbox coach, I can help the kindergartners learn how to harness their emotions and also have better friends, because when I was in kindergarten, I was really shy, but with experience with being with kids that have experience, it'll be easier to make friends and they'll be probably less shy.
17: Fellow fifth grader Gerald Gomez Reyna says a big part of the job is to help kindergartners use their emotional tools like
2: breathing and quiet safe place and garbage can.
17: What's garbage can?
2: Garbage can is when you throw away feelings if you get sad or mad.
17: To welcome their newest friends, Noemi and Gerald head to a kindergarten classroom.
5: My name is Gerald. You want to go see where you sit? You want to bring your parents with you?
7: Yeah, let's go see. Gerald will show us.
17: Gerald shows students their rug spots and cubbies, while Noemi hands out name tags. Kindergartner Sora Emery Choi tells Gerald she is over the moon about starting school.
8: I'm most excited about learning more math. And actually reading.
18: You know what's one of the funnest things in school?
8: What?
18: Science.
8: Never done science at school, actually.
18: It's really fun. When you go to fifth grade or fourth grade, you're going to make a roller coaster.
17: As Mitchell Terena's newest Eagles head home, their pre-first day of school jitters seem to leave with them.
21: Great job lining up!
17: And early the next morning, many of the same faces are crowded at the front gates.
23: Hi! Love you! Have a beautiful day!
17: Five-year-old Ian Patterson's entire family showed up to drop him off, and before his mom has a chance to let go of his hand, fifth grader Marilyn Murigliano gives him a high five and takes over, leading Ian into the school gates.
24: What are your favorite things to do?
8: Play.
24: Oh my gosh, there's so many games in kindergarten. You're gonna love all of your friends, and you'll be making new ones every day.
17: Janaki Mehta, NPR News, Mitchell Terena Street Elementary in Los Angeles.
29: And I'm Beth Wallace with State Impact in Edmond, Oklahoma.
30: Okay, let's go.
29: About 25 students and parents are meeting in a park before riding their bikes to Will Rogers Elementary on their first day of school.
31: Woohoo! Happy first day, everybody!
29: Mom Michelle Magnuson organizes the bike bus, which meets once a week to ride together.
31: Yay! You got a new bike! Did you get a new bike?
30: Who?
31: Yes! It looks fabulous!
29: Once everyone's gathered, the ride begins. Nearing the school, first grader Hayden Raup steers his black, blue, and green bike past a line of cars stretching around the corner.
8: The biking's actually better because you don't have to wait in a long line. I'm like, you guys should have biked.
29: The bike bus started after parents and kids here followed the example of similar efforts in Oregon in encouraging kids to get out and pedal. 10 minutes later, everyone locks up their bikes on the racks at the school. Hayden's older brother, third grader Owen, says his favorite part of the bike bus is going down the big hill.
32: I like the breeze in my face when I'm going really fast on my bike.
29: That's nice for a morning when temperatures are climbing. And what's he looking forward to most this year?
32: I'm really excited to see all my last year classmates and maybe make some new friends.
29: For NPR News, I'm Beth Wallace in Edmond, Oklahoma.
33: I'm Elizabeth Miller in Oregon. It's the first day of school at Beaverton High, just outside of Portland, and no one really knows where they're going.
31: Do you need help?
34: Where's 287?
31: 287 is going to be down this way and to the right.
33: Beaverton High School is brand new to everyone, from teachers down to the students. There's a state-of-the-art theater with bright orange seats and big LED screens in the gym. Colorful murals line the halls and the library. But the school year started off as it has for the past 110 years here, with the ringing of the original schoolhouse bell. Andrew Curl is the principal.
35: So sometimes when you open a new facility, it can look a little sterile, and this one does not feel that way. It's vibrant. It feels like the old Beaverton.
33: The old Beaverton, with some new touches, like adjustable classroom lights. Leah Baird's special education classroom features soft overhead lights as students start their day.
36: The technology in here is amazing. We can change the light color to support students' sensory needs.
33: Natural light floods the classroom through large windows, something Baird didn't have in the old building. Outside of Baird's classroom is a colorful mosaic created by ceramic students. Baird tells her class to look for the sea turtle in the corner to find their way.
36: So it's not only a visual reminder, but a tactile one. So as we're navigating a massively large building, we've got lots of different visual and sensory cues.
33: In another class, several hallways away, sophomore S.J. Black talks about the class he's most excited about. Child development.
0: I feel like it would be nice to figure out how to like take care of a kid. So for when that time comes to be like a parent, I'll know what to do.
33: Sitting next to him, sophomore Andrew Perez says he's getting used to his new digs.
4: I was a little intimidated at first because there's a lot of people outside, and just like it was really big. But once I got in, it felt really warm.
33: In the brand new building of 1,400 students, he says it just felt welcoming. For NPR News, I'm Elizabeth Miller in Beaverton, Oregon.
3: Elizabeth Miller is a reporter for Oregon Public Broadcasting. We also heard from reporter Beth Wallace in Edmond, Oklahoma, and NPR's Janaki Mehta in Los Angeles.

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2: 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The crash happened when a Boeing 767 overran the runway and hit an SUV and van carrying members of a cleaning crew. We'll get details in our newscast 2 minutes away on KOPB-FM Portland, KOABFM Bend, KRBM-FM Pendleton, KOPK-FM Baker City, KTVR-FM LeGrand, KOGL-FM Glennington Beach, KOAP-FM Lakeview, KTMK-FM Tillamook, KOTD-FM The Dalles, KOBN-FM Burns, KOPB-AM Eugene, KOAC-AM Corvallis, KOAC-FM Astoria, KHRV-FM Hood River, KETP-FM Enterprise, and KOJD-FM John Day. Today is Monday, Labor Day. It's 5 o'clock. This is OPB's All Things Considered.
3: I'm going to be forced to make a really tough decision. Self-deport or risk everything that I've built here.
2: Protected immigration status expires in a matter of days for thousands of people from El Salvador. Also this hour, why building a White House ballroom has emerged as a major priority for the president.
4: You know, he's trying to cement his legacy, literally, and he's trying to build something that will withstand the test of time. He's trying to make something that nobody can take away from him.
2: Plus, new reporting on how deadly mobile homes can be during heat waves. And later, how a 50th birthday trip to Ghana and Senegal sparked a new picture book which guides children through Black American history. I'm Crystal Liguori in Portland, Wisconsin Detro in Washington, D.C. Donald Orr has Northwest News coming up after these national headlines.
5: Live from NPR News in Washington, I'm Janine Herbst. Investigators with the National Transportation Safety Board are in Miami as the investigation into the crash of an Amazon cargo plane that killed five people and injured five others continues. NPR's Jacqueline Diaz has more.
6: Investigators have recovered flight data and the cockpit voice recorder from the crashed plane. The broader work by investigators is just getting started. They are expected to stay on scene for a week. That's according to Jennifer Homedy, chair of the National Transportation Safety Board. Based on her latest updates, here's some of what we know. The Amazon Prime cargo plane overran the runway. It crashed into an airline cleaning company van that was carrying seven people, then hit a car before skidding to a stop. Homedy did not comment on the status of those who were injured. Recovery of the victims is still happening. The cause of the crash has yet to be determined. Jacqueline Diaz, NPR News.
5: Hundreds of anti-immigrant protesters clashed with police overnight on England's south coast, where boats of migrants have been crossing the English Channel from France. NPR's Lauren Freyer has more.
7: The British government has condemned them as intimidating and thuggish. Hundreds of anti-immigrant protesters chanting, "Stop the boats" and "Shame on you."
8: Shame on you! Shame on you!
7: They rallied in the English coastal city of Portland.